0: That is a little bit of Jolene by the great Dolly Parton, one of the indelible songs that she wrote in a remarkable career stretching back through 49 studio albums. The whole world knows that Dolly has left us on August 25th at the age of 80.
1: Yeah.
0: I have never seen such an outpouring of almost universal love and expressions of emotional bereavement.
1: You're absolutely
0: because of
1: absolutely
0: of Dolly
1: true.
0: Parton.
1: Absolutely. I mean, Greg, we've covered a lot of obits of musical greats, and it's hard to find that depth of love that Dolly Parton has deservedly received.
0: She's got an incredible story, and most people know it by now. What Jim and I are going to attempt to do here is maybe dive into some aspects of her career that perhaps didn't get the attention they deserved in the outpouring that followed her death. A lot of people know that she was the first in her family to graduate from high school. Mm-hmm. You know, incredible level of poverty, and yet she paid it forward. Her philanthropic organization was amazing, donating over 200 million books to children to promote the idea of reading. The dumb blonde jokes would trace her. She would create this almost cartoonish type of figure, but her self-deprecating humor undercutting all of the... She was in on the joke.
1: Well,
0: you know?
1: She was intentionally... it takes a lot of money and time to look this cheap was one of her lines. She had many lines about this. I cannot, Greg, claim to understand the intricacies between first wave feminism, third wave feminism, second wave feminism, which is kind of where Dolly falls. And Gloria Steinem just passed as well, too. But both Gloria and Dolly were not in a superficial way. They had looks.
0: Yeah.
1: And they were not ashamed to be beautiful women.
0: Yeah, also kindred spirits in their attitudes towards what women could and should be.
1: And the other loss that came in the same week with Tim Curry, you know, doing so much for the LGBTQ+ community, and so was Dolly, an activist in that realm.
0: Mm-hmm.
1: Dolly was who she was, and she made no apologies about it.
0: Yeah.
1: But make no mistake, she was a feminist.
0: It was kind of a chic thing to be, right?
1: Yes, yes.
0: Especially in country music.
1: Especially in country music. You know, I mean, the controversy that greeted Beyonce recently, right?
0: Mm-hmm.
1: That has greeted other female country stars we're talking about that we've highlighted on our show. She was out there telling the stories with incredible empathy of women that just weren't getting told, not only in country music, but in music, period.
0: Right.
1: And, you know, I think Bill Friskix Warren, who wrote the New York Times obit and had interviewed Dolly Parton for the New York Times in the past, had an incredible quote, which is one of the aspects of Dolly I want to highlight. Dolly said, "Songwriting is my way of channeling my feelings and my thoughts, not just mine, but things I see, people I care about. My head would explode if I didn't get some of that stuff out there."
0: Mm.
1: A lot of wonderful words, a lot of very insightful words paying tribute to Dolly Parton. I don't think enough about her songwriting.
0: Yeah.
1: Okay.
0: Right.
1: 9 to 5. All right. Mega super hit. All right. Wait a minute. Let's look at the verse there, okay? We heard a million times in the tributes, you know, she first tapped out the rhythm on her acrylic nails.
0: Right.
1: All right. And that's the basis of the song that she wrote and blew away Jane Fonda, Lily Tomlin. All right. Listen to these lyrics. 9 to 5. They got you where they want you.

0: Holy cow. Woody Guthrie never wrote a song that commie. Yeah. And Woody Guthrie, if all you heard was, you know, "This Land Is Our Land," the first verse and not the other verses, right? And I say communist with sincere sarcasm there. Mm-hmm. This is an expression of idealism in what the American dream was supposed to be. Mm-hmm. Open to men, to women, to rich, to poor. This land is all our land. And I think really Dolly wrote lyrics on that level.
1: Mm-hmm.
0: I'm going to give you another example, Greg. And this goes way back. In the beginning, she's touring with Porter Wagoner.
1: Right.
0: You know, she's his female companion on the TV show. He gives her the start. She has to eventually break away and writes, "I Will Always Love You,"
1: right,
0: about that relationship. They're driving through Dover, Tennessee on the tour bus, and this song comes to Dolly, "Down from Dover," 1970. What a tune. First of all, let's talk about the music. You know, this is one of those timeless folk songs that, you know, you would not be surprised to hear started out in the Celtic Islands, right? In the 15th century, right?
1: Mm-hmm.
0: I think of it like Bells of Rimini,
1: right?
0: This song has just always been with us, right? But it wasn't. Pete Seeger wrote Bells of Rimini in 1958. Dolly Parton wrote Down from Dover in 1970. It's just like, how can this melody be so timeless? It sounds like forever. And then the lyrics, wow. I'm not even doing the story justice, but Dolly is talking about a young woman who is pregnant and beginning to show by a boyfriend who has taken off, and she is hoping he will come back. Down from Dover, the child is stillborn. It is a tragedy, and maybe this baby who chose not to come into the world knew you would be such a lousy father, because the boyfriend never does come back down from Dover.

0: wow, to get in the head of that woman. And this isn't the only time she did it. Mm-hmm. The bridge from later in her career is very similar. The depth of storytelling is novelistic. It is incredible. And, you know, at the same time, she could have a throw-off line, like in 9 to 5, you know, I get up and have my cup of ambition.
1: Yeah.
0: You know, say the two music critics talking over their second cup of coffee during this taping. Yeah, we're there with you, Dolly. We understand. I think it's never going to be said enough what a great songwriter she was.
1: Oh, absolutely. I mean, and you know, the Nashville establishment wasn't really in favor of a lot of this stuff. Even Mm-mm. Porter Wagoner was telling, you keep writing songs like that, nobody's going to care about you.
0: Right.
1: You know, and it turns out that's exactly the reason. It, you know, establishing this powerful expression of a woman in full in a male-dominated songwriting factory like Nashville,
0: yeah.
1: You know, not to mention a male-dominated country, you know,
0: mm-hmm.
1: Just because I'm a woman. The bridge, these songs she wrote very early in her career. I love this juxtaposition of Coat of Many Colors followed by a track called Traveling Man.
0: Yeah.
1: Two sides of what a woman goes through, you know, amazing kind of juxtaposition there. And it continued throughout her career. You know, you highlight 9 to 5 during her Countrypolitan phase.
0: Right.
1: That's where some people jump off because they're saying, oh, it's slick, it's country. She was trying to play the game for a while. The part of her career that people miss is that she goes, you know, I don't want to keep up with the times anymore. There's a new wave of people that I'm not going to compete with. I'm going to go back to what I do best.
0: Mm.
1: The records she made in the last 25 years, there's a lot of really rootsy stuff on there where Dolly's being Dolly again, going back to her early days in the 60s and 70s when she was writing these incredibly powerful songs kind of in a roots kind of vein. The albums I particularly love are the ones she did in the late 90s and early 2000s. There was a Grammy-winning record called The Grass is Blue, and then the follow-up in 2001 called Little Sparrow. Mm. Those records are terrific. She's got members of Alison Krauss's band performing on those records.
0: So real bluegrass.
1: Real bluegrass stuff. And you know, she knows that stuff inside and out. She's returning to her roots in the southern Appalachians,
0: mm-hmm.
1: you know. She covers the Louvin Brothers on a track from The Grass is Blue. Now, the Louvin Brothers were a key part of her upbringing. This brother duo was writing these incredibly hardcore, powerful songs. So I think they influenced her songwriting and her sound early on. The song Cash on the Barrelhead,
0: mm.
1: you know, she covers it on The Grass is Blue. I went back and listened to the Louvin Brothers version. It's obviously a classic. Dolly doesn't need to apologize to anybody. Her version is pretty hardcore bluegrass, too. This is a little bit of Cash on the Barrelhead, her cover of the Louvin Brothers from 1999.

0: You know, that's a great cover to highlight, Greg. Dolly doing the Louvin Brothers. The record she made with Emmylou Harris and Linda Ronstadt.
1: Oh, my
0: those
1: God.
0: Two trio records. I mean, you know, to cover Neil Young after the Gold Rush and to make it your own, right? The most Neil Youngiest of Neil Young songs.
1: That's super moving. And she also does an incredible version of Prince's Purple Rain.
0: Yeah.
1: I mean, she's done some amazing stuff in these recent years. I have to say, next to Mavis Staples, I've never met a more genuine, lovable, warm-hearted person than Dolly Parton of all the artists that we cover. She has that character about her. I talked to her about three times, and I ended one interview with a question. I was doing a series of interviews where I would ask artists, what's your guilty pleasure? Because I often find I got some interesting answers. It told me a little bit about who they were. And a lot of artists would come up with something. Dolly was like, I can't think of anything I'm really guilty about. I'm sorry, Greg. And I said, that's okay. And, you know, end of conversation. We had a great hour-long conversation. I got a call from a Nashville number the next day. Hey Greg, it's Dolly. I was thinking about what you asked me. I couldn't stop thinking about it, and I came up with a song. And she came up with this song, this Debbie Reynolds, Carlton Carpenter, 1951 novelty hit, Abba Dabba Honeymoon.

0: and it's a silly song. And she says, "I it comes in my head about three times a year." And my husband says, "Will you stop singing that song? It's driving me nuts."
1: Did she sing it to you on the phone?
0: She did. She started singing the song because you know she knew. You know, I didn't recognize it immediately. So she's, I got Dolly singing on a tape somewhere.
1: Wow.
0: And I said, I thanked her. You know, said that. You know, that's the first time it's ever happened. You know, when once they get done with the interview, they're done with you. They don't talk to you again. So I thanked her for the extra effort. She says, "Oh, it's not a problem. As my husband knows, I don't discourage easy." I thought, what a great line. That's Dolly Parton in a nutshell right there.
1: Well, I never had that that privilege of interviewing her, but Ebert did. And Ebert and Siskel, who did not agree on much ever, that wasn't shtick, apparently both concluded there was something about this woman. You know, Roger said to Gene, I found where he'd written this, you know, "Have you ever talked with anybody that you wound up feeling that way about, this presence?"
0: Yeah.
1: And Gene was like, "Holy cow, I can't believe you said that." "No, I haven't." Yeah. So when you've been hugged by Mavis Staples, you've been touched by an angel, same thing with Dolly Parton. That's what we think of the great Dolly Parton. We're going to talk more about her on the show in the future with a more in-depth tribute. But as always, we want to hear from you. Leave us a voice message on our website, soundopinions.org, with your thoughts about Dolly. When we return, we'll share some new buried treasures, recent discoveries we think you should hear. Coming up on Sound Opinions.

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3: 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I am Greg Cott. He is Jim DeRogatis. Time for our latest buried treasures. Jim, you're going to start us off.
4: I am, Greg, and, you know, treasures come to us in many ways. We repeat this all the time. Acts that we're reading about, acts that have approached us, you know, hey, Jim, Greg, listen to what I'm doing, right? And social media, right? People who are friends of ours saying they've discovered things. I am going to start out with two buried treasures that some people may say, hey, those aren't buried, Jim. They've got about a bazillion followers each on TikTok or the viral platform of your choice. However, I don't think they're household names, and both of these that I'm going to talk about first in my picks came to me via friends in social media saying, man, my daughter, my youngin', dragged me to this concert, and I couldn't believe what I saw. The first one, Greg, goes by the name of Ado. That's how I'm going to pronounce it, A-D-O. Her latest single, Vivarium. What an interesting story. This is a Japanese singer, J-pop, who started out at the age of 17. She's now 24. Has never shown her face. The images have all been like video game avatars, and the videos have been, you know, we sort of see a side profile for the first time with this single, but not even still her face. And a friend on social media had written that their 11-year-old daughter dragged them all the way from New York to Chicago to see Ado perform here recently. And there's this kind of anti-idol thing happening with the J-pop stars where they're not showing their images. So it's not traditional pop in the sense of like BTS just filled Soldier Field here, right? Everybody knows those faces and those boys. So this isn't like that. And then also the music is different. This is like prog rock in some way. This is partly like Beefheart or Zappa does, you know, contemporary dance pop. It doesn't sound like anything else I've heard. And I'm really curious to see what other listeners to Sound Opinions are thinking of this. Here is Ado with Vivarium.

0: Vivarium by Ado. That is a weird track to have a bazillion TikTok likes.
1: Your description kind of aligns with what I was thinking when I heard the track. I previewed some of your picks here, and I wrote this down. Math rock meets arena pop.
0: Yeah.
1: It's just this insane combination of that. Like, you never see these two things together, this sort of frantic arrangement. I go, what is this? This, you know, some hardcore dude band playing math rock meets this arena pop kind of queen from Japan. It's unbelievable. Interesting pick, to say the least, Jim.
0: Well, usually I would have saved this for, like, the end of the year. When you do your mixtape, I do, like, pop songs
1: right.
0: that we didn't talk about. But this was so weird and wonderful, I had to share it now.
1: Yeah, she's big in more than just Japan, I think. The band I wanted to start with is, and they've sort of been a soundtracking my summer so far, Prisoner, this band from France. The single intrigued me. The album is pretty darn good, too. It, a self-titled debut from this French band. The track that I've been playing to death, and I'm not even going to try to butcher the title.
0: I was wondering what you can do with this French title.
1: My French sucks, but the translation is The Self-Made Woman.
0: Mm.
1: And this band is a sextet. It has a woman who is the lead vocalist, Suzanne Pomerel. She's a pistol, kind of like a wildcat. You know, she's delivering these wordless vocal hooks. She ties in very nicely with what this band is trying to do here. They're sort of a garage psych, little bit of surf twang in the guitar playing. And what kills me, as you know, Jim, I love my Farfisas.
0: Yes.
1: That Farfisa riff in this song, just like, okay, give me that. Give me Suzanne on the lead vocal. I am having a great time.
0: How deep did you dig? I'm always reluctant to say Farfisa because it could have been like a Vox.
1: It could have been. I tried to find it could have been a Vox. It sounded a little Farfisa-y to me.
0: Okay, so but basically I'm not garage
1: not
0: trash
1: like
0: 60s organ.
1: A little portable organ,
0: yeah,
1: right?
0: Yeah, okay. All right, gotcha.
1: And it's got that inbuilt trashiness.
0: I loved it as well.
1: It's catchy as hell. This is Prisoner, The Self-Made Woman. Google it, folks, and you'll find the French translation, and you'll find it on your streaming service near you, or better yet, buy it from the band.

0: That is the self-made woman from Prisoner on Sound Opinions.
1: All right, Greg, I'm going to another viral sensation with the kids. This one, a longtime listener, Brendan Diamond, who is always posting things to keep you and me honest, letting us know when we've screwed up. You know, Brendan was fairly complimentary of my mid-year best, but he said, you know, you missed one. This artist, Hemlock Springs, The Apple Tree Under the Sea. I think it's up my alley is what he was saying. This weird psychedelic quality. Brendan is still in my debt forever for turning him on to Flaming Lips a long time ago. He said, you got to check out Head, Shoulders, Knees, and Ankles. I did. What a weird song. What a wonderful song. What a weird and wonderful artist. Izume Naomi Udu records as Hemlock Springs, okay? The story goes back to when she was studying medicine, post-grad at Dartmouth, and begins recording synth pop for yucks in her dorm room and releases some online, and it takes off. This young woman who grew up a child of Nigerian immigrants in Raleigh, North Carolina. And I don't know if she now has her, like, if she's an official doctor, Hemlock Springs, but is still making music and releasing it online. And this first full-length album just came out in February, The Apple Tree Under the Sea. Again, like that Otto track, this is prog rock, psychedelic, a little bit of show tune stuff happening in there, which I usually don't like, but it comes at this weird coda at the end, and man, this is a genre that refuses to be pigeonholed in any way, shape, or form, and the kids are absolutely the kids. I mean, you know, it's not a word you and I go to, but I have never once watched anything on TikTok. I don't know about you, right? I just refuse, because even if it's there, I can then stream it from 10 other places. I just don't want to bother with TikTok. I don't know. She is huge. She is being celebrated. And whenever music this weird is getting that popular, I think it can't help but be a good thing. Here is Hemlock Springs.

0: Head, shoulders, knees, and ankles. I always want to say head, shoulders, knees, and toes. Knees and toes. I mean, and it's that weird. There's this weird childlike playfulness, strange dance pop bizarreness.
1: Yeah, I mean, you've been drinking a lot of coffee based on your first couple of selections here, Jim. This Hemlock Springs is like, man, I don't need a caffeine burst. I just need to listen to her.
0: Well, you would say that it's dance pop, except I think if you try to move to this, you're going to hurt yourself.
1: I like the rubberiness in her voice, too. Like, she's all over the map in terms of it's growling, chirping. You know, she's got this almost cartoony voice. And then that neo-opera thing at the end, you kind of like show tunes.
0: Yeah, where's that coming
1: from?
0: That kind
1: of blew me away, actually. Yeah. I kind of dug that. So,
0: and to be recording this like DIY fashion.
1: Yeah, it was pretty cool. So my next pick sort of ties in with that a little bit. Nia Archives. She is a British record producer, DJ, singer, and songwriter, third generation Brit who of Caribbean heritage. She was a little too young to have come up during the first iteration of what became known as jungle or drum and bass music in England during the 90s. Remember that?
0: Yeah.
1: That sound sort of became a big deal for a number of years. Goldie and people like that were doing it. She came up, and that sound is still percolating in the clubs. She's doing her own version of that sound underneath what she's doing vocally. What I like about what she's doing here on her two albums, she put out an album in a couple of years ago called Silence is Loud, and the new record is called Emotional Junglist, you know, kind of dramatic. But I think she's putting a sense of pop song structure and soul on top of these kind of these club beats, these drum and bass beats. And here's a good example of that. It's called Danger from Nia Archives on Sound Opinions.

0: That's Nia Archives from England with a track called Danger.
1: Good stuff, Mr. Cott. Okay, I'm going to play a track by our friend Kelly Hogan, friend of the show, been on Sound Opinions many times. But how this project escaped me, I don't know. If you will recall, a couple of weeks ago, I was doing a Desert Island Jukebox bonus pick on the Davy Crockett song.
0: Mm-hmm.
1: Yeah. By the Head Coatees, right? And you know, I'm an Alamo buff, a history buff.
0: Right.
1: And that prompted an email. Hey, Jim, you got to write about this, right? Apparently, in recent months, there has been a musical theater attempt to launch something called Congressman Davy, the musical,
0: yeah,
1: which focuses on David Crockett's time in the U.S. House of Representatives, served three terms, felt he'd been repudiated by the people of Tennessee, and was angry about that, and said, if you don't want me, if you're telling me to go to hell, then I'll just as soon go to Texas.
0: Mm-hmm.
1: That didn't work out so well. Winds up at the Alamo, no more David Crockett. Okay, so Robbie Foulkes, Nora O'Connor, John Langford, Sally Timms, Gerald Dowd, Bethany Thomas. We are talking the gold star list of Chicago's insurgent country, underground country. They've all contributed songs that tell, the book tells the story of Congressman Crockett.
0: Right.
1: And, you know, I don't think it's actually, I think that the playwright and the songwriter have been trying to get this launched, but there is streaming audio of all these songs already. I love this song, The Song of the Great Licking, that Kelly Hogan sings. I think Nora O'Connor and Sally Timms are on backing vocals. You know, the story was Crockett had said, I'm half horse and half alligator. He was a master of myth making, right? My father can lick any man in Kentucky, but I can lick my father, right? And this song is used in this play, which I'm fascinated. I'm generally anti-musical, but this one I think I would go to see if it gets staged. It comes at, you know, Crockett was not a good loser. Didn't like losing his seat in Congress, and so it wasn't true that he could lick anybody. He got licked and goes and off to Texas. Anyway, talk about weird. You know, I'm talking one minute about a British girl group paying homage to Davy Crockett, and then here's this thing in our backyard.

0: The Song of the Great Licking. From the Congressman Davey musical. That was Kelly Hogan.
1: Well, I got to say,
0: Did you know about this?
1: I did know about that, and it was actually on my list of things I was considering for a buried treasure, even in the last iteration of this. The two people behind this production is Dean Schlabowski, who we know from the Waco Brothers, right?
0: Okay, all right.
1: And then the other is Richard Byrne, who had a number of years as a St. Louis music critic,
0: okay.
1: And I interviewed him for my Wilco book, and Richard reached out to me and said, hey, I'm working on this thing. And I looked at the guest list of vocalists, and
0: yeah.
1: I go, I hate musicals generally, but this,
0: you've got
1: some of the best
0: yeah.
1: singers in the world,
0: yeah.
1: you know, all from mostly from Chicago. So definitely a worthwhile project. And I think you picked one of the keepers from this record. So I heads off to this weird project
0: yeah.
1: that nonetheless has quite a bit of merit. And I hope the guys have some success getting this off the ground. I want to go to a group that I've been championing on the show in the past, Saint Divine. They finally got a debut album out. They had an EP out last year that I highlighted. And the new record is called The Devil You Know. I love the title of the record. I think they're great. It's basically a duo, Will Croxton and Judy Ann Nock. And I love the musical dialogue between these two singers. I mean, it reminds me so much of X, you know, a little bit of Nick Cave duetting with PJ Harvey on Henry Lee, those kind of things. You know,
0: yeah.
1: I love those. And we've done those male-female Beauty
0: duets,
1: and the Beast
0: yeah.
1: duets right on the show. They're kind of, it's a sound that I really like. It can be horrible, but these guys are great at it. I think they're the give and take between Judy and Will really makes it for me. And they've got some real spirit in the music as well. Here's a track from the new album called Spit from Saint Divine on Sound Opinion.

0: That is Spit from Saint Divine. Male, female vocals, you can't beat it.
1: No, it definitely reminds me of a garage rockier, nuggetsier version of X. Good stuff, Mr. Cott. When we return, we'll have more buried treasures to share, and you might even find your next favorite artist in a minute on Sound Opinions. Lately.

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2: Welcome back to Sound Opinions. I am Greg Cott. He's Jim DeRogatis. This week, we're sharing our latest buried treasures. We've still got a few more discoveries to get to. Jim, I'm looking forward to this next one from you.
3: Are you? Okay.
2: I am.
3: Well, you know, generally speaking, we're talking about new artists when we do buried treasures. But on occasion, we've talked about an artist from the past that is suddenly deserving of the spotlight once again. Absolute Grey was a band from upstate New York, your old neck of the woods,
2: yeah.
3: Rochester. In the mid-80s, those vaunted, indie rock 80s, the Maxwell's scene and Lounge Acts and all of these small clubs and college radio. And everybody is being inspired by REM, and the Paisley Underground is happening out on the West Coast. And Pat Thomas, who was the drummer and kind of, I think, the soul of Absolute Grey, would go on to be a great chronicler of that West Coast scene. And everybody in the band was taking some musical cues from REM. But I think that the change, the twist that Absolute Grey put on things, you know, was female vocalist Beth Brown, who I think had a lot of goth in her and was kind of summoning up Shirley Manson and Garbage, what they did. But this is what, you know, this is 1985, so 2 decades earlier.
2: Yeah, right.
3: You know, and pointing to what would happen with the shoegaze movement in the early 90s and kind of looking ahead. I think they were ahead of their time. And you know, the band would do a killer cover of Jefferson Airplane. Obviously, those guitars are real heavy. REM, but Pat was a monster drummer, so kind of recalls what Ride was doing. Anyway, they recently unearthed the set that they played at CBGB's in 1985.
2: Mm-hmm.
3: And apparently I was there. Not only was I there, but I wrote about it. And not only did I write about it, but I wrote about it in a piece of text that I wish nobody had ever uncovered again. Because, you know, me at, what would I have been? Just out of high school, basically, sneaking into CBGB to see this band that I liked. I think Pat and I knew each other from the fanzine world, right? He's doing a fanzine up in Rochester, or I'm, you know, and I'm writing in Jersey. Anyway, I went to see them. I wrote this thing for The Bob, a fanzine in Philadelphia. And Pat was like, can we use it in the reissue?
2: Mm-hmm.
3: And, you know, I was like, sure, okay. Even though I was mortally embarrassed. I'm way too influenced by Hunter Thompson at this point.
2: Uh-huh.
3: You know, it's like, what the hell was I doing? And then he said, you know, would you write a postscript? And Karen Schomer was the other writer. Karen and I were both fanzine writers at that time, and she would go on to be a professional music journalist like me. You know, I think her piece aged a little better than mine, but at least I got to add a postscript. That's neither here nor there. I think this set from CBGB that I don't even remember being there, it was amazing. And it just shows the wealth of that moment in the mid-80s where there were so many bands embraced by the fanzine underground and college radio and indie labels and just, you know, the indie network of clubs. It was a really rich moment, and we're never going to run out of bands to keep highlighting.
2: Mm-hmm.
3: Here's More Walnuts by Absolute Grey.

0: More Walnuts, Absolute Gray, live at CBGB 1985.
1: Yeah, great stuff. I'm glad you alerted me to the existence of this record, because I did have one of their albums. I'm not sure how many records they put out.
0: Yeah, I think they had the one that's streaming and readily accessible.
1: Yeah, yeah. The Absolute Gray record. Very fondly remembered them as a good, cool take on that whole scene. You know, the Rain Parade jangle pop thing, but also, you know, some Fairport Convention in there. You know, really cool band, REM influences, but not doing their own thing.
0: Not slavishly, yeah.
1: And, you know, considering I grew up in right nearby in Syracuse, you know, gotta give it up for the Rochester, New York.
0: Well, I know, band, and you know, I was in touch with Pat again, and I said, I can't believe we haven't had you on Sound Opinions, and he said, yeah, I can't believe it either, because he has, you know, in addition to running a fine indie label, Heyday, which has done some fantastic reissues, many of which I've talked about, you know, he's also been like the chronicler of the beat underground and those 60, the Yippies and the radical movement. He's written really insightful stuff about the Black Power movement.
1: Yeah.
0: You know, even though he's like my age, he wasn't there.
1: I know. I got a bunch of that stuff. He's done a tremendous job of documenting a lot of these important figures who really would otherwise be lost to history. But they had such an influence about how we think about the world today. And he reminds you of where the seeds were originally planted, right?
0: Well, add to the never-ending list of people we have to talk to, yes.
1: There you go, Pat. Thank you. I'm going to go to a sprawling psych rock outfit called the Odyssey Cult. They have been around for about a decade. The guy behind it, Ethan Miller, was in a really, really good band, Comets on Fire. Remember them?
0: Oh, yeah.
1: They were on Alternative Tentacles, and Sub Pop signed them. I think they put out like four albums, early 2000s. And then Ethan Miller went off and did a couple of Odyssey Cult albums in 2017, Volume 1 and Volume 2, originally titled. Basically solo records. He sort of kept the idea alive, and now he's sort of brought back the concept of the Odyssey Cult, but this time with a pretty large ensemble. You know, he's got like eight members in the band, including members of Sonic Youth, Steve Shelley on drums. He's got Paula Fraser from Tarnation. He's got members of the OCs and other indie bands from throughout the years. What I love about this is this sounds right in my wheelhouse. It's sort of elements of free jazz mixing in with post-punk, that skronking saxophone. So it's a really cool sound, big sound. Reminds me, Latter-day Swans, you know how they sort of build up these kind of epic things?
0: Symphonic, almost.
1: Yes, exactly. I think the Odyssey Cult is sort of traveling in the same world there. Let's play a track called The Yeti's Eyes. The Yeti, of course, the abominable snowman, you know, big hairy monster, you know, but this song is kind of a monster in itself. The Yeti's Eyes from the Odyssey Cult.

0: That's the Yeti's Eyes. The Odyssey Cult is back with Volume 3. First album in 10 years, and it's a good one.
1: Modern shoegaze, you know, meets you know, funhouse skronking saxophone.
0: There you go, man. I love it. I love it.
1: The last pick I have for this batch of buried treasures, Greg, comes from Seattle, although they are very confusingly called the Jaws of Brooklyn. the band, the Jaws of Brooklyn,
0: why?
1: Come from the city, Seattle. You know, this is one of those tracks that my buddy Jim Testa turned me on to. He said, you got to check out this band. It's right up your alley. And, you know, if they do connect, for once you can say I'm turning you on to something that isn't a punk band.
0: Mm.
1: And it's true. This is you know, rootsy, soul. Soulful R&B in the mold of like Alabama Shakes, you know, incredible grooves, really sexy, really smooth, and just, you know, a real contrast to everything else I've laid on you in this current batch of buried treasures, but kind of splitting the difference between Motown and Muscle Shoals with a little bit of that West Coast, you know, Laurel Canyon feel.
0: Mm-hmm.
1: What a great band. Lie to Me is the track. I do not know why they called themselves the Jaws of Brooklyn when they're from Seattle, but it's a fine band and they deserve your attention.

0: The jaws of Brooklyn lie to me.
1: And I'm going to lay another city that they're not from, Anya. The keyboards that those
0: yeah,
1: they're straight out of Minneapolis. Prince, The Time,
0: that kind of vibe.
1: I'm getting that vibe from that song.
2: I mean, so they're kind of like covering
1: all over
2: this
1: the place,
2: entire country. Yeah,
1: that's right. I'm going to close out with a group called Portraits of Tracy. It's not really a group. It's really the brainchild of one Tracy Genevieve Amare from Louisiana, singer, songwriter, multi-instrumentalist, and producer. She identifies as a black queer from Louisiana, and basically her last album, this is when I became aware of her, was Drive Home, this 18-track concept record about what it meant to be black and queer growing up in Louisiana. An amazing record. I think with this new EP that she has out, she is talking about, it's more storytelling. Mm. And the song I want to play is Caught in a Jam. I think is just brilliant. It's this multi-part song on her new EP. It the best I can figure out is it's about somebody tripping at a club, and there's this wiggy synthesizer going through it, these popping drums. You got a kind of almost a proggy vibe to it, but you can dance to it or headbang if you prefer. There's a nod to ABBA's Dancing Queen, and there's a fight at the end, and she reverses the tables on this guy who's stalking her, you know. So there's all this stuff going on in this song, and it's a multi-part it's a multi-part story. It's like a short story in the span of a few minutes. I just think she's an incredibly inventive songwriter. Portraits of Tracy, named after a track on a... So there's all this stuff going on in this song, and it's a multi-part it's a multi-part story. It's like a short story in the span of a few minutes. I just think she's an incredibly inventive songwriter. Portraits of Tracy, named after a track on a Jaco Pastorius record.
2: Wow.
1: One of her heroes.

0: That is Portraits of Tracy Caught in a Jam. That's going to wrap it up for us, right, Jim?
1: Yeah, that was good stuff, Greg. Reminded me a little of the Go Team.
0: There you go.
1: You know?
0: I hear you on that one.
1: Good stuff. That is it for this batch of buried treasures. But as always, we want to hear from you. Did one of these artists resonate? Who is your latest buried treasure? Share your thoughts in a voice message on our website, soundopinions.org. Greg, what do we have on the show next week?
0: Next week, Jim, we're going to talk to one of the all-time soul greats, David Porter, part of that great David Porter, Isaac Hayes songwriting team at Stax Records. If there's a hit song from that era, David Porter probably had a hand in writing it. And I got to tell you,
1: he had all the stories to tell.
0: We enjoyed talking to David Porter.
1: We could have done hours.
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1: Thanks, as always, to that Patreon community, especially Matthew Eppelsheimer from Portland, Oregon, who listens to KOPB. 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

Tom Petty and the Heartbreakers, 89.3 WLRH. Welcome in to the WLRH listening room. No algorithm required. We just put on some good music and see where the night takes us.

0: New one from Beck. It's called Ride Lonesome. Beck, what, 3 decades now, proving that genre is mostly an administrative category at best. Coming up, we'll be coloring outside the lines. I've got the Jayhawks, Tedeschi Trucks Band, and then we're going to go to First Aid Kit, the Yeah, Yeah, Yeahs, and a bunch more. Hang on.
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1: 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Two bands really define that early 2000s sound and vibe for me personally. It's Spoon and this band, the Yeah Yeah Yeahs, Maps.

0: John Lennon, 89.3 WLRH. My name is Eric Bruckner. 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

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My name is Eric Bruckner. Thanks for joining us tonight here in the WLRH listening room. 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

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Thank you.

Musical boundaries? No, thank you. Though we will take suggestions. This is the WLRH listening room. That was Arcade Fire. Beastie Boys and you two coming up. This is Courtney Barnett.

0: It's new U2, Scars on 89.3 WLRH. You know, every once in a while I'll see clips from the classic U2 show live at Red Rocks. I don't know if they could. I know I can't even climb the steps at Red Rocks anymore.
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0: broken social scene, not around anymore, on 89.3 WLRH. My name is Eric Bruckner. Thanks for joining us tonight. It's a little indie, a little roots, a little rock and roll, occasionally something that makes you go, wait, what? Yeah, like this.
1: Hello, I'm Johnny Cash.

0: Yes, we like to remind you every once in a while that Alabama can definitely bring it. That is St. Paul and the Broken Bones on 89.3 WLRH. My name is Eric Bruckner. Thanks for joining us tonight. It's the WLRH Listening Room. Sit back, enjoy the no algorithm choice of music. It's just good songs all night.
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The Strokes going shopping on 89.3 WLRH. You know, you buy a ticket to go see Morrissey in concert, and you're just never, ever 100% sure, sometimes not even 50% sure, that he's going to show up and the show will happen. 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

0: This is the 89.3 WLRH listening room. We take requests from the universe. We just kind of feel it. This is Flight of the Conchords.
1: Girl, tonight we're going to make love. You know how I know? Because it's Wednesday. And Wednesday night is the night that we usually make love. Monday night is my night to cook. Tuesday night we go and visit your mother. But Wednesday, we make sweet weekly love. It's when everything is just right. There's nothing good on TV. You haven't had your after work social sports team practice, so you're not too tired. Oh, it's all on. You lean in and whisper something sexy in my ear like,
2: I might go to bed now, I've got work in the morning.
1: I know what you're trying to say, girl. You're trying to say, oh

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That's all part of the foreplay. I love foreplay. A shaker, shaker, a shaker, shaker, a shaker, shaker. Ow! Then you sought out the recycling. That isn't part of the foreplay process, but it is still very important. Next thing you know, we're in the bedroom. You're wearing that baggy old ugly t-shirt you got from your work several years ago. You know the one.

0: love. 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
1: When it's with me, girl, you only need 2 minutes. 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

0: I don't think we'd be doing our job if we didn't play the Pixies for you tonight. This is 89.3 WLRH. Well, thank you for joining us. Love the Pixies. A lot of loud, a lot of quiet, a lot of weird, a lot of catchy, though. Basically, all four musical food groups. If you were good and ate all your vegetables at dinner, then I will play for you next Bleachers, Silver Sun Pickups, Modest Mouse. Oh, how about some Joy Division? Hang on.
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That is Bleachers, You and Forever on 89.3 WLRH. My name is Eric. Welcome in to the WLRH listening room. Music for people who don't really need to know what genre something is before they decide if they like it or not. This is Silver Sun Pickups.

0: That one definitely deserves more volume. I hope you had that one nice and loud. Joy Division, Love Will Tear Us Apart. This is 89.3 WLRH. My name is Eric Bruckner. Thank you for helping us hit our Falling for Local Fall Fund Drive goal over the weekend. More than 25,000 reasons to keep local on the air here in North Alabama. We exceeded the goal big time. And I hope you came by the open house on Saturday. We met so many people, so many listeners, a lot of new faces as well. It was such a great time, and it was more of a celebration because we had already hit the goal by the time our open house started. So thank you. There's still more to be done because we're about to hit a huge milestone, 50 years on October 13th, and we're heading into the next 50 years. 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
2: Hi, everybody. Bob Labby here. This week's Reeling of the Year. So I'm going to talk about the most overplayed songs. This came from a website a few years ago, and you will be surprised what the number one tune is. But you'll hear music from Journey, The Kingsmen, Don McLean, Neil Diamond, Bob Seger, and more. You'll have chances to win tickets for Jamie Johnson at the Sand Mountain. How about Rodney Carrington at the VBC and the Doobie Brothers at the Orion? That's Friday night, 9 p.m., Reeling in the Years.
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Dear Tick with the song Mary Singletary on 89.3 WLRH. It was a great show about a month ago at the Orion Amphitheater. Lord Huron, these guys were in town. This is The Night We Met on 89.3 WLRH.

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You know, I don't really care what years you actually went to college or if you did go to college. 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

You know, people who buy their vinyl records at Jack White's record store in Nashville always do a great job of telling you that's where they bought their records. Here's Jack White. WLRH

0: It's fun to say, it's fun to play. Bee-ba-doo-bee. All I did was dream of you. Welcome in. It's the 89.3 WLRH listening room tonight. My name is Eric Bruckner. You don't have to like everything here in the WLRH listening room, but we promise you will love something.
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0: I wasn't sure if I'd be playing songs about produce tonight, but I thought there was a decent chance that that would happen, and it did. Lucy Dacus, Planting Tomatoes on 89.3 WLRH. My name is Eric Bruckner. Thank you for helping us hit our Falling for Local Fall Fund Drive goal over the weekend. More than 25,000 reasons to keep local on the air here in North Alabama. We exceeded the goal big time. And I hope you came by the open house on Saturday. We met so many people, so many listeners, a lot of new faces as well. It was such a great time. And it was more of a celebration because we had already hit the goal by the time our open house started. So thank you. There's still more to be done because we're about to hit a huge milestone, 50 years on October 13th, and we're heading into the next 50 years. 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

I mentioned it earlier. One of the two bands that really just defined great music for me in the early 2000s. That band right there, Spoon. Don't You Ever. The other band, by the way, if you're curious. Yeah. But this is Courtney Barnett. It is called One Thing at a Time on 89.3 WLRH.

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1: You know, we could just go up there and hang out.
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0: Archaeology enthusiasts, Dr. Rangar Klein of the University of Oklahoma will be giving two talks on religion and spirituality in the Roman and early Christian world, both on Monday, October 5th at UAH. His first talk is Roman Magic and the Defenses Against the Dark Arts in Morton Hall 130 at 11:20 a.m. That evening at 7:30 p.m., he will speak on pilgrimage souvenirs and sacred sites in Wilson 168. More information from the UH Art Department at 256-824-6114.
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0: Alzheimer's disease is a fifth leading cause of death in the United States and affects over 103,000 Alabamians. In more than 600 communities nationwide, people are joining together to fight Alzheimer's disease. This year's North Alabama Walk to End Alzheimer's will be on Saturday, October 31st at the Double Helix Trail at Hudson Alpha at 9 a.m. Information can be found at alz.org/walk.
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0: 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We are also the Area Agency on Aging for DeKalb, Jackson, Limestone, Madison, and Marshall counties. 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
7: How do you get AI to shut up about goblins? From American Public Media, this is Marketplace Tech. I'm Megan McCarty Carino. The problem of AI alignment has become a hot topic. How do we get AI to do what we want and not what we don't want? Like, say, hacking another company. Or, in a less criminal vein, talking nonstop about goblins. After mounting user reports of this behavior earlier this year, OpenAI had to give its models explicit instructions to cut it out. It's the topic of today's
8: Uncanny AI.
7: Those moments when it's clear AI doesn't think like us. Here with more is Janelle Shane of the AI Weirdness blog. She says goblin mode emerged from a nerdy personality customization.
9: You could think of it as the instructions in an improv session where somebody says, okay, this is the character that you were going to be playing. This is what they're like. And it's often just literally written out like that. You are playful, you are nerdy, you always this, and you never this. And the problem is when you're giving them that, you're just saying, be more like this example. And if you meant be playful like this example, but it looks at this example and says, goblins. It's all goblins. We got to go goblin mode here. It's like training a dog that doesn't quite know what you're trying to get it to do. And it makes a guess and it maybe got the wrong thing that you were trying to tell it to do. So it's picking up on goblins because that was part of the examples that it was trying to follow.
7: Yeah, you have pointed out that AI often, you know, when it seems to be doing something that we don't necessarily want it to do. It's really just following instructions, and the instructions were a bit too blunt for AI.
9: Yeah, so this is one of the whole tricks of trying to do anything with AI. So the goblin mode is a really good example. The data you're giving it may be telling it to emphasize things that you didn't mean it to. Now, where this got worse in this particular case is that the examples that they were giving it to kind of fine-tune on are part of a earlier data set they have. These data sets are laborious to do because it requires a lot of humans to go yes, yes, no, bad, and rate a bunch of these answers. So they had some from before, from like earlier versions of ChatGPT, and there weren't that many examples in there, and it seems that some of them had goblins in them. And so those end up getting overemphasized just because you start with a whole bunch of stuff and you're like, okay, like these few, and there's a little bit of a bottleneck there.
7: All right, the goblin obsession is kind of funny, but what kinds of risks does this little story highlight when it comes to, you know, applying this technology in lots of different contexts?
9: So this kind of brings us to this question of what other correlations are getting drawn here from this training data. What are we training it to do and not meaning to train it to do? And a lot of this is copy the humans. That can include copying some of the biased things humans do. And nobody understands how to control this. And it is a lot of finding problems, trying to patch them, then patching the problems that come from that. It's a big mess.
7: That's Janelle Shane, author of the blog AI Weirdness. And we want to know, have you had any uncanny experience with AI? Email us at mptech@marketplace.org. Jesus Alvarado produced this episode. I'm Megan McCarty-Carino, and that's Marketplace Tech. This is APM.
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1: AP News, I'm Marcela Sanchez. President Trump is calling the risks of artificial intelligence a hoax, saying there's a sick conspiracy against AI and data centers. The president was pushing back against calls by tech leaders, including Anthropic's Dario Amodei and OpenAI's Sam Altman, to have greater government oversight of AI. On social media, Trump said the only control or guardrails that AI needs is a strong and smart high IQ president, and the USA has that in spades. The Supreme Court has rejected Trump's bid to restrict ballots by mail ahead of the midterm elections. The AP's Jennifer King reports the decision caps a flurry of last-minute legal action, with voting already underway in several states.
2: The decision allows states to continue sending out mail ballots under existing processes. The justices did not rule on the constitutionality of the post office plan, but the majority appear to agree with election officials, who argued there wasn't enough time to make changes before the November elections. In his dissent, Justice Samuel Alito said the Postal Service has broad authority to regulate the mail, and Justice Brett Kavanaugh indicated he might rule in favor of the administration if the issue comes back before the court at a later time. The plan would require uniform envelopes and online submissions of voter lists, but a whistleblower report raised questions about systemic flaws that could potentially disenfranchise millions of voters. Jennifer King, Washington.
1: Macklemore says he's been dropped from Ed Sheeran's tour over pro-Palestinian comments he made earlier this month on stage at New Jersey's MetLife Stadium. On Instagram, the Grammy-winning rapper said several U.S. venues told their promoter they would prohibit him from performing as Sheeran's opening act for the Loop tour. Sheeran has not commented, and representatives for the singer did not immediately respond to emails seeking comment. Global shares were mostly lower today. This is AP News. Two deadlines are looming for Iraq at the end of the month: the end of a decades-long U.S. military presence and the disarmament of non-state armed groups. The U.S. withdrawal is underway, but most militias have signaled their weapons will stay. AP correspondent Charles de Ledesma reports families in the Eastern Democratic Republic of the Congo have buried 27 students killed in a school fire last week.
3: Relatives gather at a service held for the victims before their wooden caskets are taken away to be buried. The fire had started at a house before spreading to two adjoining schools, local neighborhood administrator Mose Lebala told the AP. Students had been trapped inside Fuhara Secondary School in the city of Bukavu, and some had suffocated. The cause of the fire is not known, but the neighborhood where the fire started is densely populated, and most houses are made out of wood. I'm Charles de Ledesma.
1: And I'm Marcela Sanchez, AP News.
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0: Among those who made the case for Nairobi during the bid process, the decision is historic, with Africa having never hosted the Senior World Athletics Championships despite producing some of the sport's biggest stars. Kenya highlighted its experience hosting other major events over the last decade, including the World Cross Country Championships in Mombasa and Under 18 and Under 20 World Championships in Nairobi.
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2: Now for your Tennessee Valley news update. Huntsville-based Radiance Technologies has been selected for a position on a $14 billion defense contract supporting the Missile and Space Intelligence Center at Redstone Arsenal. The 10-year COMET contract covers research, development, and sustainment of hardware, software, and systems used in military intelligence. Radiance is one of several companies eligible to compete for work under the contract, which runs through 2037. A Decatur landmark has closed its doors after nearly six decades. This past weekend, the Aquadome Recreation Center, which opened in 1968, closed as part of the city's settlement with 3M. The company owns the property and plans to convert the site into a park. A new Decatur Recreation Center is scheduled to open next Monday at Wilson Morgan Park. UAH is positioning Huntsville as a regional hub for another emerging technology, quantum science. The university hosted about 250 researchers and leaders from academia, industry, and government for the inaugural Southeastern Quantum Collaborative Colloquium. Organizers hope the collaboration will help move quantum computing and other technologies from research into practical applications. Calhoun Community College is helping connect North Alabama job seekers with prospective employers. The college's fall job fair will bring together companies from across the region looking to fill positions in a variety of industries. The event is open to students, alumni, and members of the community. Also in Decatur, preparations are underway for an annual event supporting breast cancer patients across Morgan County. The Decatur Morgan Hospital Foundation's Power of Pink fashion show raises money to help local patients receive mammograms and other breast health services, including assistance for people who are uninsured or underinsured. You're listening to Tennessee Valley Mornings. And it is already off to a warm start this morning, pulling up to the studio. About a half hour ago, it was already 79 degrees, so it's going to feel rather warm all day. This afternoon, we're looking at a heat index of 105. Tomorrow, a little bit less than 103. The National Weather Service's heat advisory presently expires tonight, but wouldn't be surprised if that gets extended, taking a look at tomorrow. Not much in the way of rain in the forecast right now. So it's going to be sunny and hot all week. So if you're spending prolonged periods of time outside, make sure that you are staying hydrated with water. Well, you're with R.L. Terry. You're listening to Tennessee Valley Mornings. Coming up in about 7 minutes, Bob Nance speaks with author Mark Tunenfeld about his new book, An Alabama History from the Segregation Era to Today. Learn about the author and the book in Bob's interview. But before today's feature stories, there are four words that can be difficult to say. Maybe I was wrong. We'll consider why changing our minds isn't necessarily evidence of weakness or indecision. Sometimes it's evidence that we've learned something. That's coming up next right here on 89.3 WLRH.

Welcome to First Light, where curiosity starts the conversation. When was the last time you changed your mind about something? Not because someone pressured you, not because it was easier to go along, but because you encountered something that made you think, maybe I was wrong. Those can be four incredibly difficult words to say, because once we take a position, we tend to become attached to it. We defend it, we explain it, rationalize it even. Maybe we've argued for it. And the longer we believe something, the more changing our mind can feel like admitting some kind of failure. We even use language that reinforces that idea. Someone who changes positions is accused often of flip-flopping. Someone who remains steadfast

is said to have conviction. And clearly, conviction can be admirable. But stubbornness can look remarkably similar from the outside. Sometimes refusing to change our minds isn't evidence that we're strong in our beliefs. It's evidence that we've stopped examining them. Because changing our minds can mean something very different. It can mean we've learned something. Maybe you received new information. Maybe you had an experience you hadn't had before. Maybe you met someone whose perspective complicated your assumptions. Or perhaps you simply got older and maybe a little wiser, although age does not necessarily equate to wisdom. But life's experiences and observations are powerful influences on our worldview and opinions. There are things I believed at 20 that I do not believe today, and I hope that's true. Because if decades of living, reading, listening, succeeding, failing, and meeting people haven't changed my thinking about anything, then what exactly did I learn? An easy one from my own history is spending more than I take in. It never ends well, and that debt can feel like a prison. When we're young, we certainly have far less financial savvy than we do when we're older, or at least that's how it's supposed to work. Now, my car's paid off, and if I want something expensive, I save until I can purchase it. Growth should leave some evidence behind. And occasionally, that evidence is a changed mind. Of course, that doesn't mean every belief should be perpetually negotiable. There are principles we arrive at precisely because we've considered them carefully. There are universal truths. On the flip side, changing your mind doesn't automatically mean the new position is correct. Maybe you were correct the first time. Remember those multiple choice exams? Oftentimes our first inclination was correct and then we changed it. Now, we can change our minds and be wrong twice, just the way it is. We can make all the right moves and still lose. That is life. Wise words from Captain Picard. There is a difference between having convictions and refusing to consider evidence that challenges them. One requires confidence. The other may actually require fear, because changing our minds carries a cost. Sometimes we have to tell someone, you know what? You were right. And that's painful enough. Worse, they may remember that conversation. Sometimes changing our minds means disappointing people who liked our old position. Sometimes it means reconsidering a decision we've already made. And sometimes it means confronting the uncomfortable possibility that we've spent years being very certain about something we no longer believe. That's where the courage comes in. It's much easier to quietly move the goalposts, explain away the new information, pretend we always believed something slightly different, anything to avoid saying, I changed my mind, or I was wrong. You know, maybe I need to look at this differently. Perhaps those words deserve more respect than we give them. Because there's humility in them. They acknowledge that what we know today may be greater than what we knew yesterday. And there's an important distinction between changing our minds constantly and being capable of changing them. We don't want to be leaves blowing with every breeze, but we probably don't want to be concrete either. Perhaps the most personal change is the one that happens inside our own thinking. Changing our minds doesn't erase what we once believed. That old belief may be part of the path that brought us here. The question is whether we're willing to keep walking when the evidence points somewhere new. So the next time you find yourself saying, I used to think, don't necessarily hear weakness in those words. Maybe what comes next is evidence that you listened, you learned, you grew, and you had enough courage to let your own thinking change with you.
And that's today's First Light.

If you're just joining us, you're listening to Tennessee Valley Mornings. You're with R.L. Terry. Coming up next, Bob Nance takes a break from his usual civic beat to speak with author Mark Tunenfeld about his new book on Alabama history from the days of segregation to today. About 6:40, Alex Hall speaks with the organizers of the Drive Electric event being held in Huntsville at Mid-City this Sunday. Learn about EVs and more. Keep listening to Tennessee Valley Mornings.

0: tell me about Mark J. Hunter. Tenenfeld. Tell me how to pronounce your last name.
1: Smith. No, it's pronounced Tenenfeld. And I am a native Mobilian, born and raised in Mobile. I went to school up through high school there. Went off to college, went off to law school, came back after law school to practice for several years before I met my now wife. And due to a variety of circumstances, we decided to start our life together in Washington, D.C. I had just inherited a portfolio of work that I didn't really want, but I had a colleague who got a job with another organization. I was with the American Bankers Association at that point. And I inherited her portfolio, wasn't loving it, but I said to my wife, Linda, you know, I'm just going to keep my head down and keep plugging away. And she responded with an obscenity that I won't repeat on the air, but she said, do what you want to do. And that was one of these moments of clarity where, you know, the fog lifts and all of a sudden I have the insight, of course, you know, I'm going to do what I want to do. Because at that point we were ready to take some chances. And what I had always wanted to do at that point was to teach. And I got a job not only teaching, but teaching in my old high school, teaching government and economics. And then towards the end of my career there at McGill-Toulon, I put together a course on civil rights.
0: So what prompted you to move towards writing a book like this that kind of goes along with your coursework? Literally, what was the spark that made you want to put pen to paper?
1: The reason I put this book together and the reason I put the course together was because when I was teaching government, I was teaching AP government at the time, and to get my students prepared for the AP exam, I would over-prepare them, and I would have them be familiar with, you know, the 70 or 80 most important Supreme Court cases that they would have to know. Well, of course, they may get one question on the AP exam, so they would invariably come back to me and say, Mr. D, why did you have us do all that? But anyway, in the course of
0: I have to interrupt you. They called you Mr. T?
1: They did.
0: Okay, go ahead.
1: Yeah, and I resisted the notion of going in, you know, with a mohawk
0: you
1: and a bunch
0: have.
1: Of jewelry. Yeah, probably a good call. But as I was putting the materials together for them, I kept coming up against all these cases that were really big deal civil rights cases that changed the landscape for the entire country that started in Alabama. And I was a lawyer. I was a native Alabamian. I was taught in Alabama schools. And I didn't know a lot of these cases. I certainly don't say that as a point of pride. I was chagrined to recognize that. And I was thinking, you know, if I don't know these cases, I'm betting a lot of other people don't know these cases as well. And so I went to the administration of my school and said, I would like to put together a course. And I couched it in terms of Alabama history because I felt like that might be an easier sell than, hey, I got a civil rights course I want to teach. And I said, I'd like to put together a course in Alabama history using these Supreme Court cases as the framework for the course. That happened to coincide with the George Floyd incident and the Black Lives Matter movement, getting a lot of energy behind it. And we actually had some alums from my high school reach out to the president and principal saying, hey, how is it that I graduated from this school and I never heard of things like systemic racism or, you know, the real Alabama history? And so my going to them with this course proposal actually was fortuitous timing because it allowed them to have a response to these students who were saying, you guys are kind of dropping the ball here.
0: So go ahead and tell us the title of the book and your name and where they can buy it if somebody is interested in getting the book. So far, what I've read is great.
1: Well, thank you. And it just gets better and better.
0: Okay.
1: The title of the book is State of Segregation, America's Freedom Rights Struggles as Told by Alabama. To the second part of your question, where can you get it? You know, all the big box stores online, Amazon, Barnes & Noble, all the rest of them. I'm a big fan of independent bookstores, and so Blue Apple has it. Harrison Brothers Hardware has a copy downtown. So, yeah, you can get it online or at your favorite local bookstop.
0: Is there anything else you want to tell people about the book, about you, about what's coming up in Alabama, what a great place we live in?
1: I think all America owes Alabama a debt of gratitude for how far we have advanced the cause of civil rights, despite our efforts. I'm an eternal optimist. I'm a big believer in pendulums. I think the pendulum is going to swing back in a direction where there is a little more energy behind the idea of promoting democracy and less energy into making Americans hate other Americans. And so I think better times are ahead, but they won't come unless everybody who cares about it gets out and works and votes and represents civil discourse and, you know, provides room at the table for everybody without trying to extract, you know, a win in a conversation.
0: Well, thanks so much for coming in. I really appreciate you coming in to tell us about your book and to find out more about what was behind the book and what you meant to tell people. It's been great having you here. Thank you.
1: Great. Thanks very much, Bob. I appreciate the opportunity.
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6: Today, a historical injustice. The University of Houston presents this series about the machines that make our civilization run and the people whose ingenuity created them. The air around us is a cacophony of molecules flying about with average speeds over 1,000 miles an hour, and they often bump into each other. Well, they don't actually bump. Here's how what we call a collision really works. When they get close, they first attract each other and get pulled out of their flight paths. Then, when they get very close, they repel each other and fly off. They never actually touch. We have an equation, the ideal gas law. It just says that the air pressure times its volume is proportional to its temperature. And it's true as long as molecules like those around us spend far more time flying than colliding. They'll typically move a couple hundred times their own size before they collide, so our gas law works just fine in the air we breathe. But what happens when air is highly pressurized or very cold? Now molecules crowd in and suffer more collisions. The ideal gas law is no longer accurate. Enter now the van der Waals equation. It takes account of the fact that, while its molecules attract, their size takes up a noticeable fraction of the volume in which they move. It turns out that van der Waals equation is perfectly accurate for molecules that collide like billiard balls. Well, if billiard balls slightly attracted one another. So, what sort of molecules behave like that? One answer is big ones like metals that are first melted, then boiled into a gas. The idea of boiling metals might sound odd, but any metal will boil at a high enough temperature, and that's no big deal with, say, mercury. But we have limited data for gaseous metals, and since people have largely applied van der Waals equation to materials with far lighter atoms, like common gases, it has appeared to be inaccurate. The engineering textbooks I've used all treated it as an interesting approximation, but it's actually accurate for the molecules it describes. I'll post links to more detailed work that coworkers and I have done. The creator of the equation, Johannes van der Waals, is justly famous for giving us a better equation than the ideal gas law, and for doing so back when people were just beginning to accept the existence of atoms and molecules. He went even further. Toward the end of his life, he even showed how his equation gave a basis for predicting other properties like surface tension. But pick up any textbook today, and it'll still tell us that his famous equation is just an approximation, overlooking the fact that it is accurate when we use it to predict properties of the materials which it actually describes. Accuracy that stands to improve our very understanding of physical properties. I'm John Leinhardt at the University of Houston, where we're interested in the way inventive minds work.
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0: If you're looking for proof that Huntsville has a hobby for just about everybody, this week might do it. We've got people shopping for tropical fish, people showing off electric cars, and NASA inviting us to spend Saturday evening looking up at the moon. I'm Lauren Jones with Geek Out Huntsville, and this is Geek Out Locally on WLRH. And we're starting with NASA. No, not that NASA. The North Alabama Society of Aquatics, also known as NASA, is hosting its third annual Fall Fish Swap on Saturday, September 19th from 9:30 a.m. to 12:30 p.m. at Optimus Park. There will be vendors with freshwater fish, aquatic plants, and aquarium supplies, plus a raffle at noon with some great prizes. And this is a good one whether you're already an experienced fish keeper or you're just thinking about getting into the hobby. You can find new fish and plants, pick up supplies, and meet some of the local people who are really into keeping aquatic life. Then later that same day, we get to visit with the other NASA. International Observe the Moon Night is happening Saturday, September 19th from 5:30 to 8 p.m. at the U.S. Space and Rocket Center near NASA's Marshall Space Flight Center. This one is hosted by NASA's Planetary Missions Program Office, and it's free and open to the public. There will be hands-on STEM activities, talks from NASA experts, a science stage show, a photo booth, a DJ, face painting, telescope viewing, and much more. So yes, Saturday is basically NASA in the morning and NASA in the evening, although one has considerably more fish. And if the astronomy side of that sounds like your kind of thing, keep an eye on the Von Braun Astronomical Society September lineup. They've got planetarium programs throughout the month, and Astronomy Day is coming up on October 17th at Montesano State Park. That's going to be a bigger free event with daytime activities, telescope tours, planetarium shows, and more. Then on Sunday, September 20th, we switch from looking at the stars to looking at the future of transportation. The Drive Electric Huntsville EV Showcase is happening at Mid-City, hosted by the Alabama Clean Fuels Coalition and Huntsvolt. It's a chance to check out electric vehicles up close, talk to EV owners, and learn more about the technology behind them. Finally, let's round out our eclectic science week with Nerdy Nature. The Wild Ones North Alabama chapter hosts a tree care seminar Thursday, September 17th from 6 to 7 p.m. at the South Huntsville Public Library. Lee McBride, an ISA master arborist with decades of experience in pruning and tree help, will be talking about caring for native hardwoods, pruning tips, and insect issues that can affect the health of your trees. There will also be plenty of time for questions. So this week, we're all about acronyms, very fitting for Huntsville, with NASA, NASA, VBAS, EVs, and WONA. Geek Out Locally is grateful to WLRH for giving us a place to share these nerdy corners of the Rocket City. Community radio depends on listeners who believe local voices and local stories are worth supporting. As always, schedules can shift, so checking details ahead of time never hurts. I'm Lauren Jones with Geek Out Huntsville, and I'll be back next week with more things to get curious about North Alabama.
1: 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After the Civic Brief, stick around for the Lowdown on Science with Sandra Tsing Low, a fun way to get your daily dose of science. 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
2: With your morning civic brief, I'm Bob Nance. This is the 50th day before the next general election. Make sure that you go to alabamavotes.gov before October 19th in Alabama, or to the GoVoteTN website before October 5th. You don't want to wait until November 2nd, the day before the election, to find out if your registration is valid. There's one more election between now and the general election on November 3rd. This is the runoff election in the city of Huntsville for a seat in the Huntsville City Council for District 3. In the district boundary, less than 6,000 registered voters took the time to come to the polls, meaning less than 20% of the voters bothered to come vote for the position that affects them the most on a daily basis. When the polls open for District 3 next week, don't let one voter out of five make the decision who serves you. Go vote. WLRH is hosting Coffee and Common Grounds in our studios this Saturday morning, September 19th, from 10 until noon. This is not an on-the-air event. Coffee, pastries, and conversation are the focus as we take some time to find out from each other our concerns, solutions, and community affairs. That's Coffee and Common Grounds this Saturday, September 19th, from 10 until noon. We hope to continue this conversation at future Common Grounds events. So come this Saturday and be a part of the most important part of life in the Tennessee Valley, communication. There are several legislative meetings today in the Tennessee Valley. The Fort Payne, Alabama City Council will meet at 5:30 p.m. The Blount County, Alabama Commission meets at 6 p.m. The Coffee County, Tennessee Commission meets at 6 p.m. The Gurley, Alabama Town Council meets at 6 p.m. The Hollywood, Alabama Town Council meets at 6 p.m. The Lincoln County, Tennessee Commission meets at 6 p.m. The Huntland, Tennessee Town Council meets at 6:30 p.m. The Nectar, Alabama Town Council meets at 7 p.m. And the Phil Campbell, Alabama Town Council meets at 7 p.m. Tomorrow, Wednesday, September 16th, the Red Bay, Alabama City Council meets at 3:30 p.m. This has been your Morning Civic Brief. I'm Bob Nance. 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
3: Conservation is a big deal. Who should drive this project? Nature? This is Sandra Tsinglo with the Lowdown on Science. Let's look at natural rainforest recovery with Timo Metz and team at Technical University of Darmstadt in Germany. They surveyed 62 plots in Ecuador's Chocó rainforest. These ranged from untouched forests, cacao farms, active pastures, and regrowing forests. They used these to create models of different stages of rainforest recovery over time. They surveyed all kinds of life, from insects to bacteria. Findings? Compared to untouched forests, 30-year regrowths recover 90% of total living biomass. They also predict 75% recovery of original species. Looks like rainforests can stage a comeback all on their own.
4: AP News, I'm Marcela Sanchez. The Supreme Court has rejected President Trump's bid to restrict mail ballots for the midterm elections. That means states are allowed to continue their existing processes for mail ballots. Senator Mitch McConnell was back at the Senate for the first time in 3 months, AP correspondent Jennifer King reports.
5: Senator Mitch McConnell was in a wheelchair as he visited the Senate floor early Monday evening, the 84-year-old's first appearance since he was hospitalized for a fall in his home on June 14th.
6: Mr. McConnell.
5: McConnell spoke briefly to reporters as he arrived, saying he is there to get back to work on the farm bill and, quote, back up our good friends who are in the fight against the Russians. Reporters were told by Senate staff not to take video of his remarks, and he did not take questions. On the floor, he drew a cluster of colleagues coming by to shake his hand. In a statement, McConnell said his recovery has been a long and frustrating process, compounded by the lingering effects of childhood polio. He has assured Leader Thune that he'll do his best to be present for tough votes when needed. The senior senator from Kentucky holds the distinction of being the longest-serving Senate leader and is retiring at the end of January. Jennifer King, Washington.
4: Donald Trump Jr.'s new wife, Bettina, is confirming that her wedding in May was partially funded by a man with close ties to Russian President Vladimir Putin. In a post on her Instagram signed by the couple, Bettina Trump wrote that the man, Umar Kremlev, was a dear friend who very generously hosted two incredible nights of celebrations for us after our wedding, adding that she and the president's son were married in a private ceremony surrounded only by our family. The nonprofit investigative website ProPublica had earlier reported that the wedding in the Bahamas was heavily funded by Kremlev, a Russian oligarch who heads the International Boxing Association. Global shares were trading mostly lower. U.S. shares were set to drift lower. This is AP News. bobbing for days atop a capsized skiff in Alaska's frigid Bering Sea. A 15-year-old held on for nearly 3 days until he was rescued by a fishing vessel last week. The AP's Lisa Dwyer reports it was in an area that's closer to Russia than it is to the U.S.
6: A Coast Guard air crew first spotted the teen and then contacted a nearby fishing boat, the Northwest Explorer. A video provided by Carlos Alexis Utzkartin shows the boat's crew sending a message that the boy was spotted. Then,
7: "We'll swing around and grab you! Stay on the boat!"
6: Tossing the boy a line,
8: "Can you move?"
7: "Yeah."
6: Pulling him into a rescue basket, hoisting him aboard the fishing boat. The captain of the boat, Adam White, says that through chattering teeth, the teen said his brother was under the skiff and that his cousin had slipped away. I'm Lisa Dwyer.
4: And I'm Marcela Sanchez, AP News.
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1: Taking a look at your weather outside, it's already off to a warm start. Was about 79 degrees pulling up to the studio this morning. It's only going to continue to increase in heat throughout the day. While the humidity is moderately low right now, dew points at 69 degrees, it's going to increase because our heat index today is looking like it's going to be about 105. And tomorrow's pretty much about the same. And you could even say the same thing for Thursday. And it looks like Friday as well. Saturday looks like it might be slightly cooler. So if you are spending prolonged periods of time outside, please make sure that you're staying hydrated with water, checking in any vulnerable neighbors, and maybe want to look at minimizing your pet's time outside as well. Tonight and really for the rest of the week, lows will be in the low 70s, so enjoy the little break from the heat when you can. Well, you're listening to Tennessee Valley Mornings. You're with R.L. Terry. Coming up on Sunday, the North Alabama EV Showcase is being held in Huntsville at Mid-City as part of Alabama Drive Electric's initiative. Alex Hall talks with local organizers about the event and the benefits and issues around EVs. And if you caught Alex's promo just a moment ago, this is the event to which she is referring. And so you'll be able to get the full conversations and episodes on Curiosity Squad coming up later this week. So here is Alex and talking about electric vehicles here in North Alabama and how you can learn more.
11: I'm Alex Hall, host of WLRH's Curiosity Squad. On Sunday, September 20th, a Drive Electric Alabama electric vehicle showcase will be held at the Mid-City Farmers Market in Huntsville. The event will run from 12 till 4 p.m. Each EV showcase features a mix of electric vehicles, from compact sedans and crossovers to trucks and luxury models, that gives visitors a chance to get up close, ask real questions, and hear honest answers from the people that drive them every day. This event is designed for EV owners and non-EV owners to interact, and I was curious about what kinds of questions come up and what kinds of perspectives are given. So I invited fellow EV owners, Ray Millen, a co-lead of Drive Electric Alabama's North Alabama chapter, EV owner Thomas Morris, and Josh Moritz, whose company EcoBuzz Dynamics installs charging equipment. They all came into the studio to talk about the event.
8: Electric vehicle owners are going to be out there with their vehicles to ask questions. We know a lot of people are curious, especially with the increases in gas prices and diesel in particular that we're seeing lately. These are really good alternatives, but sometimes there's a lot of information out there that can be false or just misleading, and just folks just aren't aware. So we want people to have the opportunity to talk to actual owners and share their experiences on the good and the bad, because there's always both. So we want people to be able to talk and ask those real questions and get real answers.
11: Thomas has only had his EV for a couple of years.
13: And so then I started digging into, okay, how reliable are they? How much money is it realistically going to save? What does it cost to get a charging station installed in my house? Do I need to install an EVSE inside my house or in my garage in order to use it practically? And talking to friends and such, you know, figure out, yeah, pretty much need to install one. So that's one of those costs. But now I pay like $8 to fill up my car to go 240 miles versus like $75 to fill up my wife's car now that goes about 350 miles. So those kind of costs, you know, they're wearing out over time, and it's been a good experience.
11: So what topics do you find come up at these meetings where people are coming out and looking at electric vehicles?
14: I'm going to say the biggest one, I think, is everyone thinks it's so expensive, right? I know Tesla even has it on their app. It tells you how much money you've spent just in gas, right? What you would have spent. And I think that's the biggest myth breaker, is that everyone thinks it's, oh, well, I'm spending so much money on electricity, and that's just not the case. You'll find it that you'll spend less money on an electric vehicle with oil changes, right? There's no such thing as an oil change on a car, on an EV. The other thing is everyone's talking about, well, you still got to rotate your tires. Well, you got to rotate tires even if you got a gas car. Your prices and how much you're actually spending on your vehicle for maintenance is so much lower.
11: Range anxiety, worrying about whether your car is going to die on the side of the road, is another common new user issue.
8: That range anxiety goes away after a while. Once
14: yes.
8: you live the
14: yeah.
8: life, at first, all you're doing is, and I don't blame new people for doing it, all you're doing is looking at that battery and like, oh gosh, can I make it? And then you do it a few times, and then, you know, you get there, I'm like, that was easy. I actually have way more range than I thought I needed.
14: Yeah.
8: And then the anxiety starts to go away, and yeah. it becomes normal.
13: It's one of those questions that, you know, tend to get a lot, and people are thinking in the mindset of filling up their gas car, like, you know, maybe they go to a quarter, and so think, oh, I only charge it when I get down to a quarter. That's not how most EV owners do. They plug in when they get home, and maybe it charges an hour or two, and it's topped up and ready for you the next day. You never wake up in the morning early to go to the gas station on your way to work.
11: Ray said they often see the same people at more than one event while they're weighing up whether to switch over to an EV.
8: Keep an eye on the Facebook pages and the website for Drive Electric Alabama. Look into Hunt's Vault is another, like you mentioned, another really good spot that a friend of ours who works with us and volunteers with us for all this stuff manages that, and Alabama Clean Fuels Coalition. And you look on these web pages, their Facebook, their social media, and you will find links to events that they are having. They're also very helpful information as well, where you will be able to liaise with someone who can help you if you have questions, but you can't find an EV driver around you. We do these events throughout the year, and you'll find different ones. Next year, we'll do one on Earth Day. We do one at the Hayes
14: Nature Preserve.
8: Nature Preserve.
14: And that's always a fun one, because there's always a lot of engagement there.
8: Yeah.
14: I would say, just come out and come talk to us. Mm-hmm. Don't be afraid. Come out, talk to us. We're going to tell you.
8: We're going to talk your ears off.
14: Yeah, absolutely. But, we're going to tell you the good and the bad.
8: Yes.
14: We're not afraid to tell you the bad, we're going to tell you a lot of good. Let us tell you.
8: We want you to make the decision for yourself that makes the most sense for you and your life. We just want you to be armed with that information so that you have actual, true, factual information. We've all obviously came from driving gas vehicles, so we know all the pluses and minuses there as well. So now that we have both sides, we can share both sides, and you can decide for yourself.
11: You can find out more about the Drive Electric event via the links on our website at WLRH.org. 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
15: What can ivermectin teach us about health misinformation? I'm Dr. Lynn Pascarella, president of the American Association of Colleges and Universities. And today on the Academic Minute, Danelle Boatman, assistant professor of cancer prevention and control at West Virginia University, takes a look.
16: Why do some medical claims gain traction despite a lack of scientific evidence? When a recent observational study suggested that ivermectin, an antiparasitic drug, might help treat cancer, the claim spread rapidly online. Although ivermectin has not been shown to be safe or effective for treating cancer, many people shared the study as proof that it worked, even as scientists raised serious concerns about the study's findings. It may seem like the story began there. My research shows it was actually just the latest chapter. To understand how these claims gain momentum, I use social listening to monitor online cancer misinformation. By tracking conversations across social media and other digital spaces, I examine how health claims emerge, spread, and resurface over time. My research has followed multiple periods of heightened online attention surrounding ivermectin and cancer. One came in January 2025, when a high-profile podcast promoted antiparasitic drugs as alternative cancer treatments. I watched public interest surge in real time. While the spike in attention was new, the conversation was not. My research found that claims linking antiparasitic drugs like ivermectin to cancer had been circulating for years, driven by powerful personal stories, influential voices, and active online communities. By the time the observational study was published recently, many people had already encountered multiple versions of the same narrative, shaping how they made sense of its findings. What I discovered about ivermectin reflects a broader pattern. New scientific findings do not enter a vacuum. They become part of conversations that have been unfolding for years. Those ongoing discussions shape how people interpret new findings, even while scientists are still evaluating the evidence. By revealing how health misinformation develops and spreads, this work can guide earlier and more effective responses, helping people make better informed decisions about their health.
15: That was Danelle Boatman.
1: 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I'm your host, R.L. Terry. Coming up next is the Marketplace Morning Report, followed by more Tennessee Valley Mornings, where we'll look at why legends matter to a community, even when the details get a little questionable. I'll also have the latest from Marketplace Tech, what happened on this day in history, your daily fun facts, and much more. 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

entertainment of hardware, software, and systems used in military intelligence. Radiance is one of several companies eligible to compete for work under the contract, which runs through 2037. A Decatur landmark has closed its doors after nearly six decades. This past weekend, the Aquadome Recreation Center, which opened in 1968, closed as part of the city's settlement with 3M. The company owns the property and plans to convert the site into a park. A new Decatur Recreation Center is scheduled to open next Monday at Wilson Morgan Park. UAH is positioning Huntsville as a regional hub for another emerging technology, quantum science. The university hosted about 250 researchers and leaders from academia, industry, and government for the inaugural Southeastern Quantum Collaborative Colloquium. Organizers hope the collaboration will help move quantum computing and other technologies from research into practical applications. Calhoun Community College is helping connect North Alabama job seekers with prospective employers. The college's fall job fair will bring together companies from across the region looking to fill positions in a variety of industries. The event is open to students, alumni, and members of the community. Also in Decatur, preparations are underway for an annual event supporting breast cancer patients across Morgan County. The Decatur Morgan Hospital Foundation's Power of Pink fashion show raises money to help local patients receive mammograms and other breast health services, including assistance for people who are uninsured or underinsured. You're listening to Tennessee Valley Mornings. And it's going to be a hot day today. The National Weather Service still has a heat advisory in effect through tonight. High today 97, but it's going to feel as hot as 105. Low tonight 74. Tomorrow pretty much the same thing as today, and it looks like that'll be the case for Thursday and Friday and maybe even Saturday as well. It's already off to a warm start this morning. It was already 78, 79 degrees when I pulled up to the studio before 6 o'clock. So if you are spending prolonged periods of time outside, please make sure that you're staying hydrated with water, checking on any vulnerable neighbors, and may want to look at minimizing your pet's time outside as well. So you're listening to Tennessee Valley Mornings. You're with R.L. Terry. Coming up next is Valley View, where local stories and experiences become community conversations. Today, every community has a story that begins. Now, I don't know if this is true, but from ghost stories to colorful local characters, we're going to look at why legends can matter to a community, even when the details get a little questionable. That's coming up next, so keep listening to 89.3 WLRH.

Today on Valley View, every community has stories that begin something like this. Now, I don't know if this is true, but, and usually, that's when the story gets interesting. Maybe there's an old house somewhere where somebody swears they've seen a light moving through an upstairs window at night, a road on which you're not supposed to drive after midnight, a strange sound that people have heard near the river, or some colorful local character whom, according to the story, once did something so outrageous that it's been repeated 50 years. Ask enough questions and the details, they kind of begin to wobble. One person remembers it happening in 1952, someone else says 1961, the newspaper microfiche doesn't mention it at all, and somehow every generation makes the ghost a little scarier, and the colorful character a little more colorful. That's folklore. And while folklore shouldn't be confused with literal history, that doesn't make it unimportant. Oftentimes, I've found over the years that folklore tall tales have an element of truth in them, which is in part what makes them kind of believable. Here in the Tennessee Valley, there are plenty of stories that can be documented. True stories from history. We're talking courthouses, battlefields, historic homes, old mills, Native American sites, industrial history, space exploration. We can find dates, names, records, you name it. But alongside that

0: documented history, those documented true stories, is another kind of inheritance. The stories people simply tell. Ghost stories, family stories, tall tales, local mysteries, legends about unusual people and unusual places. They're passed around dinner tables, front porches, at school, in barber shops, at the beauty salon, and increasingly online, Substack, Reddit, just to name a couple of places. And every time they're told, something interesting happens. The story changes. Not necessarily because someone is deliberately being dishonest. That's simply what stories do. Remember the telephone game from school? One person remembers a tale very differently. Another leaves something out. Someone else adds the version they heard from their grandfather. Eventually, the story we're telling may reveal as much about the people who preserved it as it does the event that was supposedly inspired by the story, or the event that inspired the story. That's why folklore can be valuable even when the facts are uncertain. History asks, what happened? Folklore can ask, what did people think was worth remembering? Maybe a community repeatedly tells stories about a particular building because the building has always seemed mysterious. Maybe stories about an eccentric resident survive because that person represented something the community admired or found amusing or couldn't quite explain. Ghost stories often attach themselves to old places precisely because old places already carry a sense that other lives happened there before ours. The legend gives that feeling a story, and stories are one of the ways communities give places personality, give places dimension. A bridge isn't merely a bridge anymore. A cemetery isn't simply a collection of graves. An old building acquires a name, a story, perhaps even a warning about what happens if you go there after dark. Suddenly, geography has a narrative. Or maybe the building that a restaurant now occupies was once used as a brothel, which is the case with one of the buildings in downtown Huntsville. I recently learned that one from local musician Lana White when she took me there. Of course, there's a responsibility here. Folklore becomes a problem when legend is presented as an established fact. Real people can become caricatures. Tragedies can become entertainment. And repeated stories can sometimes obscure the more complicated history underneath them. So we should know the difference. A historical marker says, here's what we can document. A local legend says, here's the story people have been telling. Both can tell us something about a place, just not necessarily the same thing. This morning, we're considering the things that change with us. On First Light, we talked about ideas changing as we learn and grow. Here on Valley View, stories change as they're handed down from one person to another, one generation to the next. A detail gets added, another disappears, the telling changes, but somehow the story remains. And perhaps that's the real significance of a local legend or tall tale. It doesn't have to be literally true to become part of a community's storytelling tradition. Sometimes the most revealing question isn't, did this really happen exactly this way? It's, why have people here kept telling this story? Because history records what happened in a place, folklore tells us something about the people who lived there, and the stories they decided were too good to stop telling. And that's the Valley View. If you're just joining us, you're listening to Tennessee Valley Mornings. I'm R.L. Terry, and it's time to learn what happened on this day in history. No folklore. These things actually happen. And while we can learn a great deal about our world by making observations around us and telling stories, history has a remarkable way of putting today's stories and observations into perspective. On this day in 1616, the first non-aristocratic free public school in Europe is opened in Italy. In 1916, it was the first use of tanks in warfare. The tanks used were Britain's Mark I, known as Little Willies. In 1940, the Battle of Britain Day, Royal Air Force repulses a major Luftwaffe attack, losing 29 aircraft to the Nazi forces, roughly 60, as the tide begins to turn. And lastly, born on this day in 1907 was actress Faye Ray, best known for her iconic role as Ann Darrow in the 1933 film King Kong. Her performance, featuring a series of blood-curdling screams and a unique on-screen chemistry with the animated Kong, earned her lasting fame and cemented the film as a classic of American cinema. Beyond King Kong, she made more than 100 other feature films. And I'll be back with more of what happened on this day in history tomorrow. But coming up, do you know the identity of the animal with the fastest punch? Find out next in your Daily Dose of Trivia. If you happen to have a difficult time making small talk, I have some quick surprising facts to make you sound smarter at work, school, or around the dinner table. For our first bit of trivia today, the mantis shrimp throws the fastest punch in the animal kingdom. A peacock mantis shrimp can strike with its club-like appendages at speeds of more than 50 miles per hour, accelerating faster than a bullet leaving some handguns. The strike is so powerful that it creates tiny bubbles that collapse in a flash of heat and light, a phenomenon called cavitation. Even if the shrimp misses its target, the collapsing bubbles create a secondary shockwave that can stun or kill prey. Engineers have studied the mantis shrimp's club to design stronger, more impact-resistant materials. Next, and here's one for some of our younger listeners who may be in the car with you right now. The save icon is based on a piece of technology many young people have never used. And adults, you know this. The familiar floppy disk icon that appears on countless computer programs is a relic of the 1980s and 90s. While floppy disks have largely disappeared, the symbol remains one of the most recognizable icons in computing, even for people who have never actually held one. On this topic, I was once at a science museum where a kid said to a demonstrator holding a floppy disk, "Look, you 3D printed the save icon." And lastly, the White House has its own woodworking shop. Behind the scenes, skilled craftspeople maintain and repair the White House's historic furniture, woodwork, doors, moldings, and decorative features because many elements of the executive mansion are original or historically significant. Replacement isn't an option. Careful restoration is the only option. Now go out and win that next trivia night or impress your coworkers today. You're with R.L. Terry. 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
0: Coming up next is the latest from Marketplace Tech on today's show. If you assign an AI chatbot specific characterizations of a personality, it may accidentally be too playful and spew irrelevant mentions of goblins, trolls, or other random creatures. The Marketplace team gets into why coming up next. You're with R.L. Terry. 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
4: Get AI to shut up about goblins. From American Public Media, this is Marketplace Tech. I'm Megan McCarty Carino. The problem of AI alignment has become a hot topic. How do we get AI to do what we want and not what we don't want? Like, say, hacking another company. Or, in a less criminal vein, talking nonstop about goblins. After mounting user reports of this behavior earlier this year, OpenAI had to give its models explicit instructions to cut it out. It's the topic of today's
5: Uncanny AI.
4: Those moments when it's clear AI doesn't think like us. Here with more is Janelle Shane of the AI Weirdness blog. She says goblin mode emerged from a nerdy personality customization.
6: You could think of it as the instructions in an improv session where somebody says, okay, this is the character that you were going to be playing. This is what they're like. And it's often just literally written out like that. You are playful. You are nerdy. You always this and you never this. And the problem is when you're giving them that, you're just saying, be more like this example. And if you meant be playful like this example, but it looks at this example and says, goblins. It's all goblins. We got to go goblin mode here. It's like training a dog that doesn't quite know what you're trying to get it to do. And it makes a guess and it maybe got the wrong thing that you were trying to tell it to do. So it's picking up on goblins because that was part of the examples that it was trying to follow.
4: Yeah, you have pointed out that AI often, you know, when it seems to be doing something that we don't necessarily want it to do. It's really just following instructions, and the instructions were a bit too blunt for AI.
6: Yeah, so this is one of the whole tricks of trying to do anything with AI. So the goblin mode is a really good example. The data you're giving it, maybe telling it to emphasize things that you didn't mean it to. Now, where this got worse in this particular case is that the examples that they were giving it to kind of fine-tune on are part of a earlier data set they have. These data sets are laborious to do because it requires a lot of humans to go yes, yes, no, bad, and rate a bunch of these answers. So they had some from before, from like earlier versions of ChatGPT, and there weren't that many examples in there, and it seems that some of them had goblins in them. And so those end up getting overemphasized just because you start with a whole bunch of stuff and you're like, okay, like these few, and there's a little bit of a bottleneck there.
4: All right, the goblin obsession is kind of funny, but what kinds of risks does this little story highlight when it comes to, you know, applying this technology in lots of different contexts?
6: So this kind of brings us to this question of what other correlations are getting drawn here from this training data. What are we training it to do and not meaning to train it to do? And a lot of this is copy the humans. That can include copying some of the biased things humans do. And nobody understands how to control this. And it is a lot of finding problems, trying to patch them, then patching the problems that come from that. It's a big mess.
4: That's Janelle Shane, author of the blog AI Weirdness. And we want to know, have you had any uncanny experience with AI? Email us at mptech@marketplace.org. Jesus Alvarado produced this episode. I'm Megan McCarty-Carino, and that's Marketplace Tech. This is APM.
0: Coming up next is Stardate, your daily insight into that for which to look in the night sky. You'll also learn the science, history, and folklore behind these objects. After Stardate is Soundbeat, your daily trip through the history of recorded sound. From classical music to film scores, each day there is something new to learn. I'm R.L. Terry, and you're listening to Tennessee Valley Mornings.
5: Stardate September 15th. The first planet ever discovered orbiting a sun-like star is nothing like anything in our own solar system, but it helped astronomers learn more about the history of the solar system. The planet orbits 51 Pegasi. The star is a little bigger, heavier, and brighter than the sun. The planet is 51 Pegasi b. It's about half as heavy as Jupiter, the giant of the solar system. But it's much closer in, just a few million miles from the star. The planet's gravity causes the star's light to wobble a bit. Precise measurements of that wobble revealed the planet's details. Astronomers have since discovered hundreds more planets with the same technique, including many planets that are hot Jupiters, like 51 Pegasi b. There's no way for such a massive planet to form so close to its star, so it must have been born much farther out, then migrated to its current location. That realization led to theories that the sun's giant planets shifted around when the solar system was young, and that could have nudged the small inner planets, including Earth. It might even have pushed closer planets into the sun, destroying some of Earth's planetary siblings. Pegasus is in the east at nightfall. Look for four moderately bright stars that form the Great Square, which is tilted on its side. 51 Pegasi is along the top right side of the tilted square. Under dark skies, it's barely visible to the eye alone. Our web address is stardate.org. For the University of Texas McDonald Observatory, I'm Billy Henry.
7: George Burns knew the secret to his success, his wife, Gracie. You're on The Soundbeat.
8: You know, George, I've just been sitting here looking at you. You ought to be in pictures.
9: Oh, Gracie.
7: George Burns and Gracie Allen would go down in history as one of the best comic duos of all time. How'd they get started? In George's words, all I had to do was say, Gracie, how's your brother? And she talked for 38 years. It was all in jest, though. Burns would frequently point to Gracie as the reason for the team's popularity.
8: You've got everything any leading man on the screen has. Now prove it to you. Just name one.
9: All right. Charles Boyer.
8: Charles Boyer. What's he got?
9: What's he got?
8: Yeah.
9: How about those eyes?
8: You've got just as many.
7: Here's one of their bits. Gracie discovers a movie star from 1947.
9: For example, Boyer has a way of dropping his eyes.
8: Well, you can drop yours. You even have little built-in hammocks for them to drop into.
7: 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I'm Brett Barry.
0: You are listening to Tennessee Valley Mornings. I'm your host, R.L. Terry. Coming up next is WLRH's Story Corps. On today's show, a conversation between a mother and adopted daughter about adoption and what it means to both of them. Thank you, listeners, for falling for WLRH. 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

0: You're listening to Tennessee Valley Mornings on WLRH. I'm producer Jenny Burns. During StoryCorps' 2025 mobile tour stop in Huntsville, families stepped inside its traveling Airstream studio to preserve their stories. Sybil Shearburn remembers the first time she saw her daughter Sophie at the hospital, and Sophie shares what being adopted means to her.
1: I'm a Pilates instructor, as you know, and I was waiting to teach a lesson. I had an hour, and she called right in that dead hour that I had. I could barely teach. I couldn't get a hold of your dad. He was at a conference. Remember, he was at a, well, I've told you the story. That's why you would know this, but he was at a conference in Nashville, a solar conference. He was supposed to be there 2 days. When I called him, he didn't answer the phone because he was tied up.
2: Yeah.
1: So it was like, I can't hold this. Oh my gosh, this is crazy. So I had to wait. Then people started coming into class and I had to teach class. And I was like, I don't know how I'm going to teach class. I taught class anyway. I couldn't cancel it because I couldn't tell anybody what was going on until I talked to him about this.
2: Yeah.
1: And Miss Laura, well, when I was talking with Miss Laura, she's like, you know, what do you think? And I'm like, well, I got to talk to Chris. He's out of town. I don't know. This isn't like bringing home a puppy. You know, we got to.
2: Yeah.
1: We got to. This is serious. Right. And what I thought was never going to happen was finally starting to happen. So
2: how'd you prepare on such short notice?
1: Oh, my gosh. That night was crazy. So I taught that hour, finally got a hold of Dad. He was going to come home that night. And a friend of mine, who was also a teacher of mine at the time, she had a 22-month-old. And so I called her up. I basically was asking her, like, what should I get? And she's like, don't get anything. I've got a bunch of stuff to give you. So she gave me a bassinet. She gave me a baby car seat. She gave me clothes. She gave me bottles. She gave me all sorts of stuff that she wasn't using anymore.
2: Yeah.
1: And I went out to Babies R Us and got a few things, like formula and, you know, some things. I didn't spend much money at all. It was crazy.
2: Yeah.
1: And at about 10:30 that night, I came home with all the stuff that she had given me. Justin, your aunt, also gave me another bassinet and a few things from Alex. And got home at 10:30 at night with all the stuff. And the living room's like got three large garbage bags full of stuff for you.
2: Yeah.
1: That were all just given, you know, just kind of given to us from, you know, hand-me-downs. And then the next day, we went to the agency to fill out some paperwork. And then we went to the hospital to pick you up.
2: Yeah.
1: You were there. You were there in the nursery. There was a baby that was crying when we walked into the nursery. And I was like, oh, my gosh, is that her? Because I didn't know, you know, I didn't know. But there you were. Super quiet in your little, you know, swaddled all up in your blankie, looking around, awake, alert. And the nurse put you in my arms and it was like love at first sight.
2: Yeah.
1: And you were just like checking me out like, hey, kind of like you are now, you know? Yeah.
0: 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For Tennessee Valley Mornings, I'm Jenny Burns.

0: AP News, I'm Marcela Sanchez. FBI Director Kash Patel is set to return to Capitol Hill for an oversight hearing before the Senate Judiciary Committee today. The Republican-led panel is likely to try to keep the focus on Patel's efforts at the FBI to combat violent crime, counter drug trafficking, and pursue the Trump administration's agenda. But Democrats will likely focus on his leadership over the last year, including firings of agents who participated in investigations into Trump and Patel's travel schedule that has blended professional duties with private leisure. In other news, AP correspondent Charles de Ledesma reports NATO jets have downed a drone in Lithuanian airspace.
1: Lithuania's National Crisis Management Center says the drone was downed around 60 miles west of the country's capital Vilnius and near the Kaunas Reservoir. The incursion follows a speech by NATO Secretary General Mark Rutte on Monday, where he said that strikes close to NATO territory showed Russian President Vladimir Putin's desperation and also his desire to sow fear and terror. Rutte added such strikes would drive the transatlantic organization to increase its support for Kyiv. I'm Charles de Ledesma.
0: The Federal Reserve is expected to raise its short-term interest rate tomorrow for the first time in 3 years to fight stubbornly high inflation. A quarter-point increase in the Fed's rate is not guaranteed, but most analysts and economists expect a hike after Federal Chair Kevin Warsh argued that the Fed has not yet achieved its goal of putting inflation in check. He spoke 2 weeks ago at the Fed's annual conference in Jackson Hole, Wyoming. Fashion designer Bob Mackie has died. He was 87. His visually provocative Hollywood style defined glamour for the 1970s. This is AP News. AP correspondent Julie Walker reports Donald Trump Jr.'s wedding celebration was partially funded by a Russian oligarch.
2: Donald Trump Jr.'s new wife, Bettina, is confirming their May wedding weekend celebration in the Bahamas was partially funded by a man with close ties to Russian President Vladimir Putin. In a post on her Instagram page, signed by the couple, Bettina Trump wrote that man, Umar Kremlev, was a dear friend and that it's unfortunate something so personal and happy can be recast as something political or sinister simply because of who someone is or where they come from. Friendship doesn't require a political motive. ProPublica reported Kremlev footed the bill for hundreds of thousands of dollars of wedding expenses, including paying to rent out one of two private islands where the three-day party was held. I'm Julie Walker.
0: I'm Marcela Sanchez, AP News.
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3: And looking at your weather, it's already a warm start to the day. Looking at temperatures in the mid to upper 70s throughout the Tennessee Valley, was about 78, 79 degrees when I pulled in before 6 o'clock this morning. The dew point is also ticking up, was about 68, 69 earlier at 70 now. And so look for that dew point to continue to tick up because we have a heat advisory in effect this afternoon. That higher dew point means higher humidity. So today it's going to feel as hot as 105. Tomorrow, pretty much the same. And it looks like carbon copy the rest of the week. Lows will be in the low 70s, so enjoy the cooler temperatures in the evening and in the morning while you can. Maybe get some of that yard work done first thing in the morning, because it'd be awfully hard to do it in the afternoon when it is very hot outside. I've got a plant that I need to repot, and I'm still looking for the best time to do that. I do it in the morning, except I'm here with you guys. So I have to find a different time to do that when it's not so hot outside. Well, you're listening to Tennessee Valley Mornings. You're with R.L. Terry. Coming up next is Pack Your Bags, where we're traveling to Pulaski, Tennessee, followed by your community calendar. Then I'll have today's composer's date book for you, followed by more Tennessee Valley Mornings. So keep listening right here on 89.3 WLRH, Huntsville Public Radio. For today's Pack Your Bags, your place for travel ideas and inspiration, whether around the corner or globe, we're heading north to Pulaski, Tennessee. From Huntsville, the drive takes about an hour and 15 minutes, making this an easy day trip built around history, local shops, and the pleasure of exploring a small town without rushing. Start at Pulaski's historic public square. At its center stands the Giles County Courthouse, completed in 1909. Its neoclassical design, tall columns, and domed interior make it one of the most impressive courthouses in southern Middle Tennessee. The surrounding commercial district is filled with buildings from the late 1800s and early 1900s. Park the car and explore on foot, stopping at locally owned boutiques, antique stores, restaurants, and other local businesses gathered around the square and nearby streets. Pulaski is the kind of place where the details matter. Old signs, upper story windows, decorative brickwork, and storefronts that have welcomed several generations of customers. The town also holds stories that are far more serious, such as being a crossroads along the Trail of Tears. Two of the routes passed through Giles County and converged in Pulaski. The Trail of Tears Memorial and Interpretive Center examined that painful journey and honors those who endured it. The center's regular public hours are currently limited to Thursdays, although group visits may be scheduled. Even if it is closed during your trip, its outdoor memorial remains an important part of understanding the area. For a different look at Pulaski today, drive through the University of Tennessee Southern Campus. The small university brings students, athletes, and new energy to the community. Then you can explore the countryside surrounding the town. Giles County's farms, roadside markets, and locally sourced restaurants have inspired the region's Land of Milk and Honey nickname. You can also make the short drive to Linville, a former railroad town with its own small town square, railroad museum, shops, and a classic stop for burgers and milkshakes. Because hours can be limited in smaller communities, check with the individual museums, restaurants, and stores before leaving home, particularly on weekdays or holidays. Pulaski is not a destination built around one major attraction. Its appeal comes from walking slowly, looking carefully, and allowing one small street after another, one building after another, one conversation after another to lead to the next. And that's today's Pack Your Bags. If you're just joining us, you're listening to Tennessee Valley Mornings. You're with R.L. Terry. Learn about what's going on today and later in the week in your community calendar coming up next, followed by the composer's date book. Taking a look at what's going on in and around the community, The city of Huntsville celebrates the grand opening of the Sandra Moon Community Complex this morning at 10. The ribbon cutting at 7901 Bailey Cove Road is free and open to the public. Tours will follow the ceremony until noon and will be offered again from 4 until 7 this evening. Also at 10, the Huntsville Police Department holds a physical fitness test for prospective officers at the Police Academy on Triana Boulevard. No reservation or application is required, but participants should bring a valid government-issued photo ID. At 1 this afternoon, the North Huntsville Public Library offers a Canva sampler, introducing adults to the popular online graphics design platform. The Orion Night Market Sip and Salsa also runs from 5 until 9 tonight at the Orion Amphitheater. Visitors can browse handmade goods, visit food trucks, and join salsa dancing. Admission and parking are free. You can also bring aluminum, glass, or cardboard for the event's recycling drive. At 6 this evening, the Madison Public Library welcomes the founders of Ghostville Hunts Walk for an evening of local and regional ghost stories, including tales connected to the Madison County Courthouse and the Tennessee Bell Witch. Remember that events can change or may require admission or registration, so always check the event's website or social media pages for the most up-to-date information. Coming up next is the Composer's Datebook, followed by more Tennessee Valley Mornings. Then I'll be back to let you know what's coming up next hour on the show. 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
9: This is the Composer's Datebook for September 15th. I'm John Burge. Today's date in 1912 marked the birthday of the Cuban composer, choral director, and educator Gisela Hernandez. She began her musical studies at the Santa Cecilia School in her hometown of Cardenas, and in 1924 moved to Havana, where she finished her studies 4 years later at the National Conservatory. She won Cuba's National Composition Award in 1940, and then 1944 continued her studies in the United States at the Peabody Institute of Music in Baltimore. Returning to Cuba, she composed her own works, pursued a career at various educational institutions, and organized and promoted concerts of Cuban music. In 1949, she formed and directed a women's choir and was named Professor of Harmony, History, Pedagogy, and Composition at the National Music Conservatory in Havana. She was also a member of the nationalistic Grupo Minorista, composers who incorporated Afro-Cuban traditions into their music. Gisela Hernandez wrote pieces for piano, chamber music, choral, and orchestral works. She's also credited with being one of the first and most important composers of Cuban art songs. She died in 1971 at the age of 59, and her music is only recently becoming better known outside of Cuba.

government for the inaugural Southeastern Quantum Collaborative Colloquium. Organizers hope the collaboration will help move quantum computing and other technologies from research into practical applications. Calhoun Community College is helping connect North Alabama job seekers with prospective employers. The college's fall job fair will bring together companies from across the region looking to fill positions in a variety of industries. The event is open to students, alumni, and members of the community. Also in Decatur, preparations are underway for an annual event supporting breast cancer patients across Morgan County. The Decatur Morgan Hospital Foundation's Power of Pink fashion show raises money to help local patients receive mammograms and other breast health services, including assistance for people who are uninsured or underinsured. You're listening to Tennessee Valley Mornings. And we're looking at temperatures in the mid to upper 70s around the Tennessee Valley right now. Looks like out at the airport, they're reporting 79. It was about 79 when I pulled into the studio earlier this morning. Already off to a warm start, and it's going to continue throughout the day. Right now, the dew point is about 70 degrees, so moderate level, relatively low, I suppose. But that's going to change, because it's going to definitely feel muggy later on this afternoon. We have a high of 100, high of 97, but a heat index of 105. Tomorrow, we have a heat index of 103. Looks like that's going to continue throughout the rest of the week. National Weather Service does have a heat advisory in effect until at least this evening. Lows tonight in the lower 70s. So enjoy the lower temperatures when you can. May want to plan some of your outdoor, maybe doing some outdoor yard work. Yard work, by its very nature, implies being outside. But whatever the case, look at doing that early in the morning or late in the evening because it is going to be so very hot outside. In fact, I've got a plant that I need to repot, so I need to find the time to do that because I can't do it in the morning because I am here with you guys. Well, you're listening to Tennessee Valley Mornings. You're with R.L. Terry. Hope you're having a terrific Tuesday. Well, coming up in about 7 minutes, Bob Nant speaks with author Mark Tunnenfeld about his latest book, Exploring Alabama History from a Legal Perspective. Very interesting. From the segregation era to today. But before today's feature stories, yesterday we asked whatever happened to formality. Today we're looking at our closets specifically and from another direction. If clothing has always been a kind of social language, what are jeans, sneakers, business casual, and athleisure saying about us today? 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

Today on The Long View, yesterday we asked, whatever happened to formality? And clothing was part of that conversation. People once dressed for dinner, dressed for church, dressed for the theater, for travel. Today, you can board an airplane wearing sweatpants and sneakers, and nobody particularly notices. And while I was judging those PJs that some people wear on airplanes yesterday, I think sweatpants, sneakers, and a t-shirt are perfectly comfortable, because that is often what I find myself wearing. Well, I want to return to clothing today from a different direction, because perhaps the more interesting question isn't simply, why don't we dress up anymore? Maybe it's, what are our clothes saying instead? Clothing has always been a kind of social language. Before we say a word, what we're wearing often communicates something: occupation, status, taste, affiliation, the occasion we're attending, sometimes even the way we want other people to perceive us. A century ago, that language had a fairly rigid grammar. There were clothes for work, clothes for church, clothes for the evening, clothes for morning, as in M-O-U-R, clothes for morning, clothing for particular seasons, and plenty of unwritten rules about when each was appropriate. Fun fact, the whole never wear white after Labor Day originates in the Northeast, where sidewalks and streets are often salted. The reason you don't wear

bear white is because the white would get dingy. So that's why you don't wear white after Labor Day. It's because of the salt on the roads. Now, a generation or two ago, the boundaries were clear. Your work clothes probably didn't look like your weekend clothes. Your Sunday clothes didn't look like what you wear to mow the lawn. Different parts of life had different uniforms. Today, those categories are increasingly overlapping. There's a blurring of the lines. Jeans go to work, and in my defense, full disclosure, I'm wearing jeans right now. Sneakers go practically everywhere. If you're like me, you have your sneakers that you wear to work, and then your sneakers that you wear pretty much everywhere else. The polo shirt may take you from the office to meeting for dinner. I'm wearing a polo shirt this morning, and I often do to the workplace. Athletic clothing may never encounter an athletic activity. Hey, athleisure folks, I'm talking to you. And this isn't merely evidence that people have stopped caring. It reflects larger changes in American culture. Workplaces have become less hierarchical. Technology changed where and how we work. Ideas about status became less rigid. Comfort became a legitimate priority rather than something reserved for home. And individual expression became increasingly important. And I have a lot of graphic t-shirts which let you know the things that I enjoy, most of which are either cinema or horror-specific themed places I've been as well. In other words, our clothes changed because we changed. Consider the traditional classic business suit. For much of the 20th century, it communicated seriousness and professional authority. Put someone in a suit and we understood the message. Today, a suit can still communicate those things, but depending upon the setting, it might also make someone appear overdressed. The clothing didn't change, the language around it did. And that's what makes fashion such an interesting historical record. Look at an old family photograph, and you can often estimate the decade before you know anything else. Recently visited Cathedral Caverns, and one of the historic photos in the gift shop shows individuals in full dress, look like they may have come there right after a town picnic. Maybe they went there after church or for some other semi-formal gathering because they were in dresses and suits, and there they were standing in the caverns. Indicators of the decade could be the width of the tie, the cut of the dress, the height of the waist, the hairstyle, the shoes. Clothing dates us almost immediately because every generation develops its own visual vocabulary. Except today, I would not say that today's fashion is as well defined as it was in particularly most recently the 80s and also the 90s to some extent as well, because today seems to be a lot of blending of various clothing throughout the decades, which could be an interesting study in and of itself. Yesterday, I argued that formality could signal that a person or occasion deserved extra effort, and I still think that's true. But casualization has also removed some unnecessary barriers. You needn't buy expensive clothing or wear expensive clothing to enter many places that once demanded it. Workplaces can feel less intimidating. People have greater freedom to decide what feels authentic to them, and there's value in that. So perhaps the story isn't that Americans stopped dressing properly. Perhaps it's that the definition of properly changed. Clothing remains a social language, that is for sure. We've simply rewritten some of the vocabulary. This morning, we've been considering the things that change us. Ideas change as we learn, stories change as they're retold, and customs change as the society around them changes. Clothing may be one of the most visible examples.
open those old family photo albums and you'll see it immediately. The people staring back at us that, you know, that weren't simply wearing different clothing, they were following a different set of expectations about what clothing was supposed to say. Our clothes are still talking. The language has simply changed. And someday, someone will look at photographs of us and understand exactly how much. And that's the long view. If you're just joining us, you're listening to Tennessee Valley Mornings. I'm R.L. Terry. Coming up next, Bob Nant speaks with author Mark Tunenfeld about his latest book on Alabama history from the segregation era to today. One reader described it as an entertaining look at both familiar and lesser known but important civil rights and liberties cases. About 8:40, learn more about an electric vehicle event being held in Huntsville at Mid-City this Sunday with Alex Hall. Keep listening to Tennessee Valley Mornings.

0: tell me about Mark J. Hunter. 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
1: Smith. No, it's pronounced Tenenfeld. And I am a native Mobilian, born and raised in Mobile. I went to school up through high school there. Went off to college, went off to law school, came back after law school to practice for several years before I met my now wife. And due to a variety of circumstances, we decided to start our life together in Washington, D.C. I had just inherited a portfolio of work that I didn't really want, but I had a colleague who got a job with another organization. I was with the American Bankers Association at that point. And I inherited her portfolio, wasn't loving it, but I said to my wife, Linda, you know, I'm just going to keep my head down and keep plugging away. And she responded with an obscenity that I won't repeat on the air, but she said, do what you want to do. And that was one of these moments of clarity where, you know, the fog lifts and all of a sudden I have the insight, of course, you know, I'm going to do what I want to do. Because at that point we were ready to take some chances. And what I had always wanted to do at that point was to teach. And I got a job not only teaching, but teaching in my old high school, teaching government and economics. And then towards the end of my career there at McGill-Tulane, I put together a course on civil rights.
0: So what prompted you to move towards writing a book like this that kind of goes along with your coursework? Literally, what was the spark that made you want to put pen to paper?
1: The reason I put this book together and the reason I put the course together was because when I was teaching government, I was teaching AP government at the time, and to get my students prepared for the AP exam, I would over-prepare them, and I would have them be familiar with, you know, the 70 or 80 most important Supreme Court cases that they would have to know. Well, of course, they may get one question on the AP exam, so they would invariably come back to me and say, Mr. D, why did you have us do all that? But anyway, in the course of...
0: I have to interrupt you. They called you Mr. T?
1: They did.
0: Okay, go ahead.
1: Yeah, and I resisted the notion of going in, you know, with a mohawk
0: you
1: and
0: should
1: a bunch
0: have.
1: Of jewelry. Yeah, probably a good call. But as I was putting the materials together for them, I kept coming up against all these cases that were really big deal civil rights cases that changed the landscape for the entire country that started in Alabama. And I was a lawyer. I was a native Alabamian. I was taught in Alabama schools. And I didn't know a lot of these cases. I certainly don't say that as a point of pride. I was chagrined to recognize that. And I was thinking, you know, if I don't know these cases, I'm betting a lot of other people don't know these cases as well. And so I went to the administration of my school and said, I would like to put together a course. And I couched it in terms of Alabama history because I felt like that might be an easier sell than, hey, I got a civil rights course I want to teach. And I said, I'd like to put together a course in Alabama history using these Supreme Court cases as the framework for the course. That happened to coincide with the George Floyd incident and the Black Lives Matter movement getting a lot of energy behind it. And we actually had some alums from my high school reach out to the president and principal saying, hey, how is it that I graduated from this school and I never heard of things like systemic racism or, you know, the real Alabama history? And so my going to them with this course proposal actually was fortuitous timing because it allowed them to have a response to these students who were saying, you guys are kind of dropping the ball here.
0: So go ahead and tell us the title of the book and your name and where they can buy it if somebody is interested in getting the book. So far, what I've read is great.
1: Well, thank you. And it just gets better and better.
0: Okay.
1: The title of the book is State of Segregation, America's Freedom Rights Struggles as Told by Alabama. To the second part of your question, where can you get it? You know, all the big box stores online, Amazon, Barnes & Noble, all the rest of them. I'm a big fan of independent bookstores, and so Blue Apple has it. Harrison Brothers Hardware has a copy downtown. So, yeah, you can get it online or at your favorite local bookstop.
0: Is there anything else you want to tell people about the book, about you, about what's coming up in Alabama, what a great place we live in?
1: I think all America owes Alabama a debt of gratitude for how far we have advanced the cause of civil rights, despite our efforts. I'm an eternal optimist. I'm a big believer in pendulums. I think the pendulum is going to swing back in a direction where there is a little more energy behind the idea of promoting democracy and less energy into making Americans hate other Americans. And so I think better times are ahead, but they won't come unless everybody who cares about it gets out and works and votes and represents civil discourse and, you know, provides room at the table for everybody without trying to extract, you know, a win in a conversation.
0: Well, thanks so much for coming in. I really appreciate you coming in to tell us about your book and to find out more about what was behind the book and what you meant to tell people. It's been great having you here. Thank you.
1: Great. Thanks very much, Bob. I appreciate the opportunity.
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6: Today, a historical injustice. The University of Houston presents this series about the machines that make our civilization run and the people whose ingenuity created them. The air around us is a cacophony of molecules flying about with average speeds over 1,000 miles an hour, and they often bump into each other. Well, they don't actually bump. Here's how what we call a collision really works. When they get close, they first attract each other and get pulled out of their flight paths. Then, when they get very close, they repel each other and fly off. They never actually touch. We have an equation, the ideal gas law. It just says that the air pressure times its volume is proportional to its temperature. And it's true as long as molecules like those around us spend far more time flying than colliding. They'll typically move a couple hundred times their own size before they collide, so our gas law works just fine in the air we breathe. But what happens when air is highly pressurized or very cold? Now molecules crowd in and suffer more collisions. The ideal gas law is no longer accurate. Enter now the van der Waals equation. It takes account of the fact that, while its molecules attract, their size takes up a noticeable fraction of the volume in which they move. It turns out that van der Waals equation is perfectly accurate for molecules that collide like billiard balls, well, if billiard balls slightly attracted one another. So, What sort of molecules behave like that? One answer is big ones like metals that are first melted, then boiled into a gas. The idea of boiling metals might sound odd, but any metal will boil at a high enough temperature, and that's no big deal with, say, mercury. But we have limited data for gaseous metals, and since people have largely applied van der Waals equation to materials with far lighter atoms, like common gases, it has appeared to be inaccurate. The engineering textbooks I've used all treated it as an interesting approximation, but it's actually accurate for the molecules it describes. I'll post links to more detailed work that coworkers and I have done. The creator of the equation, Johannes van der Waals, is justly famous for giving us a better equation than the ideal gas law, and for doing so back when people were just beginning to accept the existence of atoms and molecules. He went even further. Toward the end of his life, he even showed how his equation gave a basis for predicting other properties like surface tension. But pick up any textbook today, and it'll still tell us that his famous equation is just an approximation, overlooking the fact that it is accurate when we use it to predict properties of the materials which it actually describes. Accuracy that stands to improve our very understanding of physical properties. I'm John Leinhardt at the University of Houston, where we're interested in the way inventive minds work.
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0: If you're looking for proof that Huntsville has a hobby for just about everybody, this week might do it. We've got people shopping for tropical fish, people showing off electric cars, and NASA inviting us to spend Saturday evening looking up at the moon. I'm Lauren Jones with Geek Out Huntsville, and this is Geek Out Locally on WLRH. And we're starting with NASA. No, not that NASA. The North Alabama Society of Aquatics, also known as NASA, is hosting its third annual Fall Fish Swap on Saturday, September 19th from 9:30 a.m. to 12:30 p.m. at Optimus Park. There will be vendors with freshwater fish, aquatic plants, and aquarium supplies, plus a raffle at noon with some great prizes. And this is a good one whether you're already an experienced fish keeper or you're just thinking about getting into the hobby. You can find new fish and plants, pick up supplies, and meet some of the local people who are really into keeping aquatic life. Then later that same day, we get to visit with the other NASA. International Observe the Moon Night is happening Saturday, September 19th from 5:30 to 8 p.m. at the U.S. Space and Rocket Center near NASA's Marshall Space Flight Center. This one is hosted by NASA's Planetary Missions Program Office, and it's free and open to the public. There will be hands-on STEM activities, talks from NASA experts, a science stage show, a photo booth, a DJ, face painting, telescope viewing, and much more. So yes, Saturday is basically NASA in the morning and NASA in the evening, although one has considerably more fish. And if the astronomy side of that sounds like your kind of thing, keep an eye on the Von Braun Astronomical Society September lineup. They've got planetarium programs throughout the month, and Astronomy Day is coming up on October 17th at Montesano State Park. That's going to be a bigger free event with daytime activities, telescope tours, planetarium shows, and more. Then on Sunday, September 20th, we switch from looking at the stars to looking at the future of transportation. The Drive Electric Huntsville EV Showcase is happening at Mid-City, hosted by the Alabama Clean Fuels Coalition and Huntsvolt. It's a chance to check out electric vehicles up close, talk to EV owners, and learn more about the technology behind them. Finally, let's round out our eclectic science week with Nerdy Nature. The Wild Ones North Alabama chapter hosts a tree care seminar Thursday, September 17th from 6 to 7 p.m. at the South Huntsville Public Library. Lee McBride, an ISA master arborist with decades of experience in pruning and tree health, will be talking about caring for native hardwoods, pruning tips, and insect issues that can affect the health of your trees. There will also be plenty of time for questions. So this week, we're all about acronyms, very fitting for Huntsville, with NASA, NASA, VBAS, EVs, and WONA. Geek Out Locally is grateful to WLRH for giving us a place to share these nerdy corners of the Rocket City. Community radio depends on listeners who believe local voices and local stories are worth supporting. As always, schedules can shift, so checking details ahead of time never hurts. I'm Lauren Jones with Geek Out Huntsville, and I'll be back next week with more things to get curious about North Alabama.
1: 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After the Civic Brief, stick around for the Lowdown on Science with Sandra Tsing Low, a fun way to get your daily dose of science. 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
2: With your morning civic brief, I'm Bob Nance. This is the 50th day before the next general election. Make sure that you go to alabamavotes.gov before October 19th in Alabama, or to the GoVoteTN website before October 5th. You don't want to wait until November 2nd, the day before the election, to find out if your registration is valid. There's one more election between now and the general election on November 3rd. This is the runoff election in the city of Huntsville for a seat in the Huntsville City Council for District 3. In the district boundary, less than 6,000 registered voters took the time to come to the polls, meaning less than 20% of the voters bothered to come vote for the position that affects them the most on a daily basis. When the polls open for District 3 next week, don't let one voter out of five make the decision who serves you. Go vote. WLRH is hosting Coffee and Common Grounds in our studios this Saturday morning, September 19th, from 10 until noon. This is not an on-the-air event. Coffee, pastries, and conversation are the focus as we take some time to find out from each other our concerns, solutions, and community affairs. That's Coffee and Common Grounds this Saturday, September 19th, from 10 until noon. We hope to continue this conversation at future Common Grounds events. So come this Saturday and be a part of the most important part of life in the Tennessee Valley, communication. There are several legislative meetings today in the Tennessee Valley. The Fort Payne, Alabama City Council will meet at 5:30 p.m. The Blount County, Alabama Commission meets at 6 p.m. The Coffee County, Tennessee Commission meets at 6 p.m. The Gurley, Alabama Town Council meets at 6 p.m. The Hollywood, Alabama Town Council meets at 6 p.m. The Lincoln County, Tennessee Commission meets at 6 p.m. The Huntland, Tennessee Town Council meets at 6:30 p.m. The Nectar, Alabama Town Council meets at 7 p.m. And the Phil Campbell, Alabama Town Council meets at 7 p.m. Tomorrow, Wednesday, September 16th, the Red Bay, Alabama City Council meets at 3:30 p.m. This has been your Morning Civic Brief. I'm Bob Nance. 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
3: Conservation is a big deal. Who should drive this project? Nature? This is Sandra Tsing-Low with the lowdown on science. Let's look at natural rainforest recovery with Timo Metz and team at Technical University of Darmstadt in Germany. They surveyed 62 plots in Ecuador's Chocó rainforest. These ranged from untouched forests, cacao farms, active pastures, and regrowing forests. They used these to create models of different stages of rainforest recovery over time. They surveyed all kinds of life, from insects to bacteria. Findings? Compared to untouched forests, 30-year regrowths recover 90% of total living biomass. They also predict 75% recovery of original species. Looks like rainforests can stage a comeback all on their own.
4: I'm Marcela Sanchez with an AP News Minute. AP correspondent Jennifer King reports on the EPA rollback on coal and natural gas power plants.
5: The Environmental Protection Agency is repealing rules that limit greenhouse gas emissions from fossil fuel power plants. EPA officials say the change will save the industry more than $300 billion and allow utilities to make the best decisions for their ratepayers rather than be forced to close down plants. The announcement came as members of the Trump cabinet hosted a G20 ministerial meeting on energy abundance in Houston.
6: We're taking swift action to lower costs for consumers, cut red tape.
5: EPA Administrator Lee Zeldin.
6: So companies and communities can build durable infrastructure faster.
5: The rule changes are likely to face litigation. The Sierra Club says Zeldin is turning the EPA into a shield for polluting industries that are known to harm the environment and human health. Jennifer King, Washington.
4: More stories at apnews.com. I'm Marcela Sanchez.
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1: We're sitting at about 79 degrees around the Tennessee Valley right now, a little bit cooler up in the mountains. Hopefully your morning commute is going well, or if you're just getting to work, that you're settling into your work day nicely. The dew point sitting at about 70, so the humidity isn't too bad right now, but we are still going to be dealing with a relatively high heat index later on today. The high is 97, but that heat index, it's going to feel like 105 outside. Low tonight, 74. Tomorrow, pretty much the same thing, and it looks like a carbon copy for much of the rest of the week. Not much in the rain. There's not much rain in the forecast either. So if you're spending prolonged periods of time outside, please make sure that you're staying hydrated with water. Checking on any vulnerable neighbors is a good idea. And you may want to look at minimizing your pet's time outside as well. Get some of those yard activities in first thing in the morning or maybe late in the evening. We're here with R.L. Terry. 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Coming up next on Sunday, the North Alabama EV Showcase is being held in Huntsville at Mid-City as part of Alabama Drive Electrics Initiative. Alex talks to local organizers about the event and the benefits and issues around EVs. That's coming up next. 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
8: I'm Alex Hall, host of WLRH's Curiosity Squad. On Sunday, September 20th, a Drive Electric Alabama electric vehicle showcase will be held at the Mid-City Farmers Market in Huntsville. The event will run from 12 till 4 p.m. Each EV showcase features a mix of electric vehicles, from compact sedans and crossovers to trucks and luxury models. That gives visitors a chance to get up close, ask real questions, and hear honest answers from the people that drive them every day. This event is designed for EV owners and non-EV owners to interact, and I was curious about what kinds of questions come up and what kinds of perspectives are given. So I invited fellow EV owners, Ray Millen, a co-lead of Drive Electric Alabama's North Alabama chapter, EV owner Thomas Morris, and Josh Moritz, whose company EcoBuzz Dynamics installs charging equipment. They all came into the studio to talk about the event.
9: Electric vehicle owners are going to be out there with their vehicles to ask questions. We know a lot of people are curious, especially with the increases in gas prices and diesel in particular that we're seeing lately. These are really good alternatives, but sometimes there's a lot of information out there that can be false or just misleading, and just folks just aren't aware. So we want people to have the opportunity to talk to actual owners and share their experiences on the good and the bad, because there's always both. So we want people to be able to talk and ask those real questions and get real answers.
8: Thomas has only had his EV for a couple of years.
10: And so then I started digging into, okay, how reliable are they? How much money is it realistically going to save? What does it cost to get a charging station installed in my house? Do I need to install an EVSE inside my house or in my garage in order to use it practically? And, you know, talking to friends and such, you know, figure out, yeah, pretty much need to install one. So that's one of those costs. But now I say I pay like $8 to fill up my car to go 240 miles versus like $75 to fill up my wife's car now that goes about 350 miles. So those kind of costs, you know, they're wearing out over time, and it's been a good experience.
8: So what topics do you find come up at these meetings where people are coming out and looking at electric vehicles?
11: I'm going to say the biggest one, I think, is everyone thinks it's so expensive, right? I know Tesla even has it on their app. It tells you how much money you've spent just in gas, right? What you would have spent. You know, and I think that's the biggest myth breaker, is that everyone thinks it's, oh, well, I'm spending so much money on electricity, and that's just not the case. You'll find it that you'll spend less money on an electric vehicle with oil changes, right? There's no such thing as an oil change on a car, on an EV. You know, the other thing is everyone's talking about, well, you still got to rotate your tires. Well, you got to rotate tires even if you got a gas car. Your prices and how much you're actually spending on your vehicle for maintenance is so much lower.
8: Range anxiety, worrying about whether your car is going to die on the side of the road, is another common new user issue.
9: That range anxiety goes away after a while.
11: Yes.
9: Once you live the life. At first, all you're doing is, and I don't blame new people for doing it, all you're doing is looking at that battery and like, oh gosh, can I make it? And then you do it a few times, and then, you know, you get there. I'm like, that was easy. I actually have way more range than I thought I needed. And then the anxiety starts to go away and it becomes normal.
10: It's one of those questions that, you know, tend to get a lot. And people are thinking in the mindset of filling up their gas car. Like, you know, I go, maybe they do go to empty, maybe they go to a quarter. And so think, oh, I only charge it when I get down to a quarter. That's not how most EV owners do. They plug in when they get home. And maybe it charges an hour or two and it's topped up and ready for you the next day. You never wake up in the morning early to go to the gas station on your way to work.
8: Ray said they often seen the same people at more than one event while they're weighing up whether to switch over to an EV.
9: Keep an eye on the Facebook pages and the website for Drive Electric Alabama. Look into Hunt's Vault is another, like you mentioned, another really good spot that a friend of ours who works with us and volunteers with us or all this stuff manages that, and Alabama Clean Fuels Coalition. And you look on these web pages, their Facebook, their social media, and you will find links to events that they are having. They're also very helpful information as well, where you will be able to liaise with someone who can help you if you have questions, but you can't find an EV driver around you. We do these events throughout the year, and you'll find different ones. Next year, we'll do one on Earth Day. We do one at the Hayes Nature Preserve.
11: Yeah, and that's always a fun one because there's always a lot of engagement there.
9: Yeah.
11: I would say just come out and come talk to us. Mm-hmm. Don't be afraid. Come out, talk to us. We're going to tell you.
9: We're going to talk your ears off.
11: Absolutely. But, we're going to tell you the good and the bad.
9: Yes.
11: We're not afraid to tell you the bad, we're going to tell you a lot of good. Let us tell you.
9: We want you to make the decision for yourself that makes the most sense for you in your life. We just want you to be armed with that information so that you have actual, true, factual information. We've all obviously came from driving gas vehicles, so we know all the pluses and minuses there as well. So now that we have both sides, we can share both sides and you can decide for yourself.
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12: What can ivermectin teach us about health misinformation? I'm Dr. Lynn Pascarella, president of the American Association of Colleges and Universities. And today on the Academic Minute, Danelle Boatman, assistant professor of cancer prevention and control at West Virginia University, takes a look.
13: Why do some medical claims gain traction despite a lack of scientific evidence? When a recent observational study suggested that ivermectin, an antiparasitic drug, might help treat cancer, the claim spread rapidly online. Although ivermectin has not been shown to be safe or effective for treating cancer, many people shared the study as proof that it worked, even as scientists raised serious concerns about the study's findings. It may seem like the story began there. My research shows it was actually just the latest chapter. To understand how these claims gain momentum, I use social listening to monitor online cancer misinformation. By tracking conversations across social media and other digital spaces, I examine how health claims emerge, spread, and resurface over time. My research has followed multiple periods of heightened online attention surrounding ivermectin and cancer. One came in January 2025 when a high-profile podcast promoted antiparasitic drugs as alternative cancer treatments. I watched public interest surge in real time. While the spike in attention was new, the conversation was not. My research found that claims linking antiparasitic drugs like ivermectin to cancer have been circulating for years, driven by powerful personal stories, influential voices, and active online communities. By the time the observational study was published recently, many people had already encountered multiple versions of the same narrative, shaping how they made sense of its findings. What I discovered about ivermectin reflects a broader pattern. New scientific findings do not enter a vacuum. They become part of conversations that have been unfolding for years. Those ongoing discussions shape how people interpret new findings, even while scientists are still evaluating the evidence. By revealing how health misinformation develops and spreads, this work can guide earlier and more effective responses, helping people make better informed decisions about their health.
12: That was Danelle Boatman of West Virginia University. You can find this, other segments, and more information about the professors at academicminute.org.
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1: 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Coming up next is the Marketplace Morning Report, followed by Morning Blend with Mike Keeley beginning at 9 o'clock. Today, Mike will have music from Jean Sibelius, his historic Suite No. 2. Later, he'll present American music with the Mormon Tabernacle Choir. For Tennessee Valley Mornings, I'm R.L. Terry. Have a great day, everybody. See you tomorrow.
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15: From Marketplace in New York, I'm Kimberly Adams. The yield, or the interest rate, on 10-year Treasury bonds has reached and crossed the critical threshold of 5%. We keep a close eye on the rates for the 10-year Treasury bond because it's tied to some major borrowing costs for consumers. Marketplace's Nancy Marshall-Genzer has more on why yields are rising and how they could affect you.
16: The 10-year Treasury yield hasn't been at 5% since 2023, according to Reuters, but it reached the 5% threshold yesterday as traders worried about inflation. If they think inflation will flare up, they demand a higher yield or interest rate to hold longer-term bonds so the return on their investment won't be eroded by future inflation. Right now, investors are worried that oil prices will spike as tensions rise in the Middle East. Now, the 10-year bond is worth watching because the rates on some consumer loans are pegged to it, including car loans and mortgages. When the 10-year moves up, those rates follow. A 30-year fixed-rate mortgage is now averaging 6.76%, according to Freddie Mac. I'm Nancy Marshall-Genzer for Marketplace.
15: The Federal Reserve's rate-setting committee opens its two-day meeting this morning. This is Fed Chairman Kevin Warsh's first meeting since delivering his debut speech in Jackson Hole, Wyoming. President Trump is calling on the Fed to cut rates, but markets are betting the opposite, that the Fed will raise rates to help with inflation. I asked Lauren Seidel-Baker, an economist at ITR Economics at Crow, how rate hikes actually work to bring inflation down.
17: Rate hikes are seen as a brake pedal, as cooling down the economy. The trade-off, though, is things like hiring could slow down. The other side of the Fed's dual mandate is the labor market. So they want to be sure that whatever they do with interest rates, they're not jeopardizing the labor side. Now, all of that said, a 25 basis point rate change, that isn't going to move mountains. So it's more about the path of future interest rates rather than if they move by those 25 basis points at tomorrow's meeting.
15: Let's do the numbers. The Dow Jones Industrial Average is down 303 points, that's 0.6%. The S&P 500 is down 0.2%, and so is the NASDAQ. The 10-year Treasury yield is up at 5%.
12: Marketplace Morning Report is supported by Horizon 3, bringing the attacker's perspective to cybersecurity by helping organizations autonomously test, fix, and verify their defenses against AI-powered threats. Horizon3.ai.
15: The majority of wealth in this country is not held by Silicon Valley tech moguls or Wall Street billionaires. In fact, the so-called Main Street millionaires hold 13 times the wealth of the Forbes 400. Think the owner of a local construction company, or maybe someone who owns a chain of restaurants. That's according to a new book by economists Owen Zadar and Eric Zwick. They trace this phenomenon back to tax code changes starting in 1986, which made it easier to pay lower taxes as a private business owner. So what has that meant for our economy? For more, let's bring in Zwick and Zadar. Good morning to you both.
18: Good morning.
19: It's great to be here.
15: Eric, do you see the rise of the everywhere millionaire almost as the American dream at work? Because if you think about it, you've got regular folks following the law, using the systems that are available to create quite a bit of wealth. Isn't that kind of the goal of the capitalist system?
18: You know, I think one way to think about what we're saying is the American dream is more alive than you think, but it's not necessarily where you're looking. So there are all these paths to real wealth that are much wider than the standard kind of credentialed labor market story might suggest. So if you thought that the game was totally rigged and there was no upward mobility, I think the data just strongly rejects that view. At the same time, there's no question that it helps to be born to high-income parents and especially business owner parents.
15: Owen, do you think it's a good thing or a bad thing that more people are becoming millionaires this way?
19: You know, I think there's a nice quote from Bill Clinton from a debate stage with George Bush where he said, I want to have more millionaires in this country than Reagan did and Bush did. And, you know, Clinton basically wanted more millionaires and more people to have a shot. And my view is that that's the right orientation. And it's good when we have more prosperity and more opportunity in America.
15: Let's say people now have a new view of who's rich in America and they're walking down the street looking for the new millionaires after having heard this conversation or, of course, read your book. What do we do with this information?
19: I think there's a couple different things you can do. So one is if you want to get rich yourself, you can realize that it's much closer to home. You know, you don't have to be some tech CEO to actually make a lot of money. There are a ton of businesses near where you live. You know, a second thing is if you want to understand policy outcomes, I think it's very helpful to have this lens for understanding the rise of inequality and the rise of kind of who's shaping a lot of rules, not just at the federal level, but at the state and local level. And that impacts your day to day, like how much you pay for a car or how much you pay for a house or whether or not you're able to buy a house. And so I think that's, you know, something that we talk about in part three quite a bit of the book is, you know, what this means for the rest of society.
15: And Eric, what does it mean for the rest of society? I don't want you to give away the whole book, but some hints.
18: If it's successful, it'll be like, I'll get all these texts from friends who have read the book and be like, oh, I just ran into somebody at, you know, daycare program. The parent, they run these plumbing businesses and they just sold their business for $45 million or something like that. And, to Owen's point, then it's like, okay, we have a policy problem we want to solve. Like, how do we get more people onto an upward mobility ladder? Well, we should, you know, probably make sure that the opportunities are available to go down these paths. And if we want to solve some of our fiscal problems, we need to maybe broaden the aperture of what we're looking at beyond just a wealth tax on a few billionaires.
15: Eric Zwick is a professor of economics and finance at the University of Chicago Booth School of Business, and Owen Zadar is a professor of economics and public affairs at Princeton. Their new book is The Everywhere Millionaire: Who is Really Rich in America and How They Got There. Thank you both so much for your time.
18: Thank you so much.
19: Thanks. It's great to be back here.
15: And in New York, I'm Kimberly Adams with the Marketplace Morning Report. From APM, American Public Media.
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is Chabrier's gift for colorful orchestration and rhythmic fun, and a distinctly French take on a Polish dance style. Well, good morning and welcome. This is Morning Blend. It's Tuesday, September 15th. My name is Mike Keeley, and I'm your host for our journey sharing great classic and classical music. Moving on, music that brings together the elegance of the cello and the rhythms of Cuba. Cellist Emilio Colon performs Ernesto Lacuna's Danzas Afro-Cubanas, a set of pieces inspired by the rich blend of African and Spanish musical traditions found in Cuban culture. Lacuna was one of Cuba's most celebrated composers, and his music is known for its strong rhythm, memorable melodies, and a vivid sense of home. Here's Emilio Colon with Danzas Afro-Cubanas.

0: We've been listening to cellist Emilia Colon and Ernest Lacuna's Danzas Afro-Cubanas. Emilia Colon is an American cellist, chamber musician, conductor, composer, and teacher. He was born in Puerto Rico and is an international artist performing all over the world. It's 9:26.
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0: 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The American Boy Choir has a long history as one of the country's best-known boys' choirs. Founded in Columbus, Ohio in 1937 as the Columbus Boy Choir, the ensemble moved to Princeton, New Jersey in 1950 and took the name American Boy Choir in 1980. Over the years, its singers have toured extensively, performed with major orchestras, and appeared on radio and television, and made dozens of recordings. In 2010, the choir released Journey On, Passport to a World of Music, a collection that reflects the international outlook, bringing together music from a variety of cultures and musical traditions. The recording was made under the music director, Fernando Malvar Ruiz. Here are some selections from Journey On, performed by the American Boy Choir.

0: That was Moses Hogan's I Am His Child and other selections from Journey On, performed by the American Boy Choir. While the Boy Choir no longer exists, there is a new ensemble called the All-American Boys Chorus, a thriving Southern California youth ensemble that serves boys all across Southern California. There are over 100 boys aged 6 to 18 participating in training, concert, and graduate divisions, and they even traveled to Greece and Croatia this summer for musical exchanges. It's 9:40.
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0: 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Well, Jean Sibelius drew much of his inspiration from the history and mythology of his native Finland. His Scenes Historiques, or Historical Scenes, turns that interest into orchestral music evoking episodes and characters from Finland's past. We'll hear the second suite, Opus 66, performed here by the Scottish National Orchestra. Sibelius gives the music a strong sense of atmosphere and movement, and he shifts between noble historic themes and drama with such more quiet and reflective moments Sibelius is known for. Here is his Scenes Historiques Suite number 2.

0: We've heard Jean Sibelius' Historic Scenes, Suite Number 2, Opus 66, performed by the Scottish National Orchestra under the direction of Sir Alexander Gibson.
1: Archaeology enthusiast Dr. Rangar Klein of the University of Oklahoma will be giving two talks on religion and spirituality in the Roman and early Christian world, both on Monday, October 5th at UAH. His first talk is Roman Magic and the Defenses Against the Dark Arts in Morton Hall 130 at 11:20 a.m. That evening at 7:30 p.m., he will speak on pilgrimage souvenirs and sacred sites in Wilson 168. More information from the UH Art Department at 256-824-6114.
0: It's already 87 degrees right now in Huntsville. Sunny and hot today with a high near 98. Heat index as high as 105. Tonight, mostly clear with a low around 74. Tomorrow, Wednesday, it'll be sunny and a high again near 96. We're under a heat advisory for most of this week. It'll be mostly clear Wednesday night with a low of 72. And then Thursday, guess what? Sunny and hot with a high near 97. Thursday night, clear. And then Friday, sunny and hot once again. 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Music, news, and community programming for the Tennessee Valley. I'll be back after the BBC News with music by Jacques Offenbach.
2: This is the Composer's Datebook for September 15th. I'm John Burge. Today's date in 1912 marked the birthday of the Cuban composer, choral director, and educator Gisela Hernandez. She began her musical studies at the Santa Cecilia School in her hometown of Cardenas, and in 1924 moved to Havana, where she finished her studies 4 years later at the National Conservatory. She won Cuba's National Composition Award in 1940, and in 1944 continued her studies in the United States at the Peabody Institute of Music in Baltimore. Returning to Cuba, she composed her own works, pursued a career at various educational institutions, and organized and promoted concerts of Cuban music. In 1949, she formed and directed a women's choir and was named professor of harmony, history, pedagogy, and composition at the National Music Conservatory in Havana. She was also a member of the nationalistic Grupo Minorista, composers who incorporated Afro-Cuban traditions into their music. Gisela Hernandez wrote pieces for piano, chamber music, choral, and orchestral works. She's also credited with being one of the first and most important composers of Cuban art songs. She died in 1971 at the age of 59, and her music is only recently becoming better known outside of Cuba.

0: We've heard the delightful overture to Jacques Offenbach's La Belle Helene with the London Philharmonic Orchestra and Sir Neville Mariner conducting. La Belle Helene that we just heard was actually arranged by composer and conductor Edmund Hensch for the Austrian premiere in 1865, expanding Offenbach's original short orchestral prelude. It's 10:14.
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0: 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Well, next we have music of Cécile Chaminade. She was one of the most successful French women composers of the late 19th and early 20th centuries. She wrote extensively for piano, creating music that combines melodies with technical demands of the concert stage. Our soloist is Enid Catan, and she performs Chaminade's Concert Etudes, a collection that puts musical expression and piano technique to the test.

0: We've been listening to pianist Enid Kattan performing Cécile Chaminade's concert Etudes. As you could hear that while they were technically quite challenging, the Etudes prioritized musical expression over heavy bombastic virtuosity. It's 10:31.
1: The Greater Huntsville Chapter of the American Guild of Organists offers its annual Pedals, Pipes, and Pizza, an introduction to the pipe organ for children, on Saturday, September 19th, 10 a.m. until 12 noon in the sanctuary of Huntsville First United Methodist Church, 120 Green Street Southeast. 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
0: Composer James DeMars, an American Requiem, takes the traditional form of the Requiem and places it in, of all places, an American setting. The work combines the Latin Requiem tradition with musical influences from Native American and Western traditions, reflecting on themes of loss, remembrance, and of course the American experience. Here are some selections from An American Requiem by James DeMars, performed here by the Mormon Tabernacle Choir.

0: We've been listening to selections from composer James DeMars, An American Requiem, performed here by the Mormon Tabernacle Choir. The selections that we heard included Liber Me, Lux Aeterna, and Memorial Prayer. It's 10:49.
1: 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Set along the Alabama shoreline of Mobile Bay, Pearl, a curious redheaded little mermaid, finds a human bicycle tossed into her ocean home and is faced with a choice that can change everything. 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
0: Baseball and jazz come together in Sasha Mattson's Cooperstown Jazz Opera. The work takes its inspiration from the world of baseball and the National Baseball Hall of Fame in Cooperstown, New York, using jazz, opera, and theater to tell stories connected with the game. Mattson blends composed music with the rhythms and language of jazz, giving the work a sound very much its own. We'll hear some instrumental selections from Sasha Mattson's Cooperstown, a jazz opera.

0: We've heard some instrumental selections from Sasha Marston's Broadway production called Cooperstown, a jazz opera. This is 89.3 WLRH FM HD1 in Huntsville. We are the main signal for public radio in the Tennessee Valley. 89 degrees right now in Huntsville. I'll be back after the news with more music.
1: Stardate September 15th. The first planet ever discovered orbiting a sun-like star is nothing like anything in our own solar system. But it helped astronomers learn more about the history of the solar system. The planet orbits 51 Pegasi. The star is a little bigger, heavier, and brighter than the sun. The planet is 51 Pegasi b. It's about half as heavy as Jupiter, the giant of the solar system. But it's much closer in, just a few million miles from the star. The planet's gravity causes the star's light to wobble a bit. Precise measurements of that wobble revealed the planet's details. Astronomers have since discovered hundreds more planets with the same technique, including many planets that are hot Jupiters, like 51 Pegasi b. There's no way for such a massive planet to form so close to its star, so it must have been born much farther out, then migrated to its current location. That realization led to theories that the sun's giant planets shifted around when the solar system was young, and that could have nudged the small inner planets, including Earth. It might even have pushed closer planets into the sun, destroying some of Earth's planetary siblings. Pegasus is in the east at nightfall. Look for four moderately bright stars that form the Great Square, which is tilted on its side. 51 Pegasi is along the top right side of the tilted square. Under dark skies, it's barely visible to the eye alone. Our web address is stardate.org. For the University of Texas McDonald Observatory, I'm Billy Henry.
2: BBC News with Danielle Jaworowiecka. The UN Refugee Agency says more than 100,000 people have been internally displaced by the renewed conflict in Yemen between the Iran-backed Houthis and the Saudi-supported government. Several thousand more have fled to Djibouti in eastern Africa. Richard Kogoye reports.
3: Fierce fighting in Yemen is driving more people from their homes. In the past 4 days alone, more than 2,000 refugees have reached Djibouti. The UN said it expects thousands more to make the same journey. Half of the arrivals have been children, many looking exhausted but expressing relief they have escaped the war. The Houthis have been advancing along Yemen's Red Sea coast, seizing ports and strategic islands on the Bab el-Mandeb Strait, a key maritime choke point for global trade.
2: President Trump has lashed out at the U.S. Supreme Court for preventing his government from restricting postal voting in November's midterm elections. Mr. Trump called their ruling highly political and accused the judges of being petrified of what he called crazed and depraved Democrats. Sarah Smith reports from Washington.
4: The ruling is a blow for President Trump as it overturns his plan to rewrite the rules on postal voting, or mail-in ballots as they're known here, for the midterm elections in November. Donald Trump wanted each state to turn over lists of voters' names and addresses before the Postal Service would deliver ballots to them. Each envelope would also need to have a specific, unique barcode. The Supreme Court said there's not enough time for state and local officials to implement the changes before the elections in less than 8 weeks' time. Voting by mail has already begun in several states.
2: Mr. Trump insists, contrary to the evidence, that postal voting is not secure, though he's known to use the method himself. Lithuania's defence minister says the war in Ukraine appears to be spreading hours after NATO jets shot down a drone in Lithuanian airspace. Robertas Kaunas blamed the incident on Russia and said they may become more frequent if Moscow wasn't forced to negotiate for peace. Our correspondent Sarah Rainsford is in the Lithuanian capital Vilnius.
5: We still don't know who that drone belonged to. We don't know whether it was launched deliberately or it might have strayed into Lithuanian airspace. We know that it entered from neighbouring Belarus and the debris was scattered over a wide area, so it's being collected up and examined to see who it was launched by and whether or not it was armed, in fact, whether or not there was any explosives. Russia is escalating its full-scale war on Ukraine and it is also escalating its hybrid attacks on Ukraine's greatest supporters.
2: Train services have been severely disrupted in the Netherlands by what the authorities suspect are coordinated acts of sabotage. The railway operator, ProRail, said pipes had been attached to tracks in more than 20 mainly rural locations, triggering red signals that disrupted traffic. Later, fires erupted around midday along highways, forcing the authorities to close roads. These were caused by farmers who opposed government plans to reduce nitrogen emissions. BBC World News. Nigeria's Drug Enforcement Agency says it's arrested a Mexican drug kingpin and uncovered a suspected industrial-scale methamphetamine laboratory. Investigators said Arturo Carrera Loaiza was detained at an airport in Lagos as he tried to leave Nigeria. He denies involvement. Police in northern India have arrested a man accused of driving his car into a female motorcyclist outside Delhi in an alleged road rage incident which has triggered national outrage. A video on social media appeared to show the woman riding with a group when the car hits her bike and drives off. She falls onto the ground as her motorcycle skids away. The car driver has denied striking her deliberately. He claimed members of the biking group had repeatedly overtaken his car before slowing down in front of it. An inquiry in Britain into how a nurse was able to murder seven babies and attempt to murder seven others has found that earlier action would have prevented some deaths. Lucy Letby is serving multiple life sentences for the killings. The inquiry's lead, Justice Thirlwall, said there was a complete failure to protect babies at Letby's hospital in northern England.
6: Once there was suspicion that Letby may be causing harm deliberately, safeguarding steps should have been taken. She should have been removed from the ward as a neutral act, and matters could have been investigated without risk to babies. No one seems to have thought that safeguarding action is required when a member of staff is suspected of causing deliberate harm. It isn't necessary to be sure. Suspicion is enough.
2: A town in Sussex has become the first in England to recognise the rights of all trees through an adopted charter. Lewes Town Council approved a motion granting trees the right to life, to flourish, to be restored and to complete natural life cycles. It isn't legally binding but will help prioritise tree welfare in planning decisions. And that's the latest BBC News.
0: Good day, friends, and welcome. You've found Morning Blend. It's 11:06 on Tuesday, the 15th day of September, and this is number 114. I'm Mike Keeley, your host of this daily musical treasure hunt. Welcome to Hour 3. Let's see what we got. French composer Eugene Boulzer wrote extensively for wind instruments, with an emphasis on melody and the individual character of each instrument. Shepherds of Provence draws on the pastoral traditions of southern France, with oboe and English horn sharing the musical lines. Here's oboist David Matthews with Patrick McFarland on English horn with Eugene Boulzer's Shepherds of Provence.

0: We've heard oboist David Matthews and Patrick McFarlane on English horn performing Eugene Boetze's Shepherds of Provence. That was kind of fun, wasn't it?
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0: 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Well, Estonian composer Edward Tubin wrote his Symphony No. 5 in 1946 during a period when the political situation in Estonia had a major impact on his life and work. He had settled in Sweden after leaving Estonia during World War II, and his music from this period often reflects a darker, more serious character. The Fifth Symphony is in three movements, with strong contrast between the driving rhythms and the quieter, more contemplative passages. We'll hear Edward Tubin's Symphony No. 5 in B minor, here performed by the Cincinnati Symphony Orchestra.

0: 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It's 11:47.
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0: Stephen Hopkins' Summer Dreams Suite is a contemporary work that explores the idea of summer through a series of contrasting musical scenes. Here it's performed by the Jano Duo, whose repertoire includes music for flute and cello. 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

The Zagreb Quartet played the Bullfighter's Prayer in Zagreb, Croatia. Spanish composer Joaquin Turina wrote that in 1926. It's music that evokes a toreador's state of mind before entering the ring, facing danger, maybe even death. Noticeably absent any mention of the bull's perspective.

0: Music by pianist and composer Clara Schumann, a set of three romances for violin and piano. Susie Park played violin and Marie McDermott played the piano. That performance was from a concert put on by Accordo, a string ensemble made up of principal string players from the St. Paul Chamber Orchestra and the Minnesota Orchestra. Susie Park hails from the Minnesota Orchestra, and Anne-Marie McDermott joined Accordo as a special guest for that concert at Westminster Hall in Minneapolis, presented by the Schubert Club. In a moment, preserving culture through music. 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
0: We're about to hear new music by Syrian-American composer Malik Jandali, a piece for clarinet and orchestra. It is full of traditional Syrian styles and themes. For Jandali, it's a way of preserving Syrian culture when so much has been destroyed by the Syrian civil war. For example,

Beethoven wrote that overture for a play called Coriolan, about a Roman general who rebelled against what he saw as the corruption of Rome. We heard Beethoven's Coriolan overture from a concert in Copenhagen, Denmark. Antonello Monacorta led the

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0: Anyone who's lost a loved one to cancer is familiar with the complicated swirl of emotions that are part and parcel of that diagnosis. There's a stricken feeling, like getting punched and not remembering how to breathe. There's a period of, there must be some mistake, and let's get a second opinion. There's also anger, which might collapse into sorrow and then explode back into anger again. When it's a beloved parent who's gotten that diagnosis, there's another element, a feeling of being unmoored, of the formerly solid ground beneath your feet shifting and crumbling. Composer Joel Love lost his dad to cancer in 2014, the same year he'd been diagnosed. Love says the music we're going to hear next is about the emotions they all went through that year. It's in two sections, threnody, full of anger and sadness and confusion, and a seamless segue into the second half, adieu, a celebration of life. In Memoriam by Joel Love, played here by the Canary Saxophone Quartet.

0: The Canary Quartet with Joel Love's tribute to his father, In Memoriam, which ended with a section the composer called A Celebration of Life. Joel Love said, quote, "My father's last words to me, other than I love you, were live the life you want to live and never look back." That concert at St. Paul's by the Sea Episcopal Church in Jacksonville Beach, Florida, was part of the Beaches Fine Arts series. In a moment, one heck of a freshman effort. This is Performance Today from APM.
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0: When violinist-composer Niccolo Paganini published his Opus 1 in 1819, it was an instant revelation. The 24 caprices became synonymous with Paganini's name and with violin playing itself. That is a massively high bar for someone's first published work. It's true that several composers have had popular Opus 1s, but it's more common for those first works to be lesser known or underplayed compared to more mature works. Or in the case of composer Samuel Coleridge Taylor's Opus 1, completely unplayed for more than a century. Samuel Coleridge Taylor was an 18-year-old in London when he wrote his Opus 1, a piano quintet, in 1893. He played the piano at the premiere. And he kind of thought that would be it for this quintet. He didn't think it would get played again. He even recycled some of its tunes into later pieces. And for more than a century, he was right. It did not get played. But then, in 2001, his handwritten manuscript was found in an archive. This quintet is now published and getting played all around the world. Let's hear a performance from an all-star ensemble at Chamberfest Cleveland. The Piano Quintet by Samuel Coleridge Taylor.

0: 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I love that. 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That's really the origin of the name of this program, Performance Today. 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
1: 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A big thank you to people that did testimonials for us, like Steve Maples, Executive Director with the Von Braun Center, Kip Driver, Director of Communications with Broadway Theater League, and Jeff Bennett, owner of Bennett Nurseries. 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And thanks. I'm Marcia Ahrens, glad to be with you this afternoon. Coming up on this HD1 channel, it's Tuxedo Junction, then 2 hours of Let's Get Weird with Katie and Marcia. Thanks for spending part of your afternoon with us, and thanks for supporting this public radio station. It's 2 o'clock.
2: 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Oh,

0: Jazz Hall Radio and the Alabama Jazz Hall of Fame present Tuxedo Junction. For the next hour, we'll enjoy a sampling of the evolution of jazz, from the innovators to today's rising stars. Let's take a deep dive into America's native art form with your host, Alabama Jazz Hall of Fame inductee, Bart Grooms.
1: So glad to have you here. I've got wonderful music to share with you, and I can't wait for you to hear it. We will have two new things, one from vocalist Catherine Russell in a very traditional vein, and the other from a fine Alabama musician and professor, Andy Navala, from his new album, an interesting treatment of Dizzy Gillespie's most famous original tune. Yes, indeed. We'll have Freddie Hubbard with a cool number from the early 60s. Art Tatum playing the St. Louis Blues. The original hit version of East St. Louis Tolo from Duke Ellington from 1927. Yes, only almost a century ago. And so much more. We're going to begin with people from the bebop era. Bud Powell and then the Modern Jazz Quartet. These were people who all knew each other and played with each other. And were very aware of what the other was doing. We'll begin with Bud in 1951 with a tune called Un Poco Loco. Curly Russell on bass, Max Roach at the drums, Max very prominently. It's a very interesting improv over basically one chord, and I have it on good authority that this tune was a favorite of the great Latin musician and pianist Eddie Palmieri.

from 1960, the Modern Jazz Quartet, and a composition of pianist John Lewis called Vendôme. And of course, you could hear the counterpoint with him and Vibes man Milt Jackson. Percy Heath was on bass, Connie Kay was on the drums. All those guys go back to the early years of the bebop, and we heard some other guys who did at the beginning of the show from 1951, Bud Powell and Un Poco Loco. Brian Carpenter is a trumpeter who is a fan of the early styles of jazz. In 2009, he made an album called Hot Bones and Rice, celebrating the music of the 20s from Chicago and New York. This is a number that Charlie Johnson wrote in 1929 called Hot Bones and Rice. In addition to Carpenter on trumpet, you hear from Dennis Lichtman on clarinet and Curtis Hasselbring on trombone.

0: vocalist Catherine Russell is jazz royalty for sure. Her father, Louis Russell, ran Louis Armstrong's band back in the 30s. So there you go. That's the real thing. Her new album is called Catherine Russell Live at Jazz at Lincoln Center. And we heard her, of course, doing Old Man River with Jan Erik Kelso soloing on trumpet. Catherine Russell. Isn't she fine? Before that, Brian Carpenter's Ghost Train Orchestra from the album Hot House Stomp from 2009, and Charlie Johnson's Hot Bones and Rice.
1: Don't go away. The Junction rolls on in just a moment.
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0: 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The middle track on this set will be a number we have not played in a very long time from the album Ready for Freddie from 1961. Freddie Hubbard and his tune called Aretas, which is also known as Aries. Those are actually probably two different cases of the same word. In this sextet that you're going to hear, he, of course, is on trumpet. Wayne Shorter's on tenor sax. Bernard McKinney is playing euphonium. It sort of sounds like a trombone. McCoy Tyner on piano, Art Davis on bass, and Elvin Jones at the drums. We're going to begin with new music from Alabama's own Andy Navalla. Andy Navalla, the director of jazz studies at Jacksonville State University, and a marvelous musician, as you will hear. And the program at Jacksonville State, y'all, is turning out some tremendous musicians. I know. I hear them at jam sessions, and I'm very impressed. So Andy Navalla is doing, and his colleagues are doing great work there. His new album is called El Rumbón, The Party. It's on the Zoho label, and it features mostly his colleagues. Andy Ulau on bass, Emra Cotan on drums, and Frankie Quinones is on percussion. I don't know if he teaches out there as well. This is a very interesting, the rhythm that he's looking for is called songo, a Latin rhythm, which is appropriate for a tune written by Dizzy Gillespie, who adored Latin music. This is A Night in Tunisia, Dizzy's most famous composition, and Navalla decided to throw a kink in here by doing it in 7/4. Andy Navalla at the piano.

Recorded in 1953 and released in 2024, pianist Art Tatum's working trio of the time. And of course, that was W.C. Handy's St. Louis Blues, Everett Barksdale on guitar, Slam Stewart on bass. Before that, Freddie Hubbard's Sextet from 1961 and Aretas. We began the set with new music from Alabama's own Andy Navala of Jacksonville State University. The album's called El Rumbon, The Party, and we heard a cool version of Dizzy Gillespie's A Night in Tunisia. Here is the original version. It's the first one that anybody heard. This is actually the fourth recording of East St. Louis Todelo, written Toodaloo, but it's pronounced Todelo, and that's a long story that I won't get into now. This is the Duke Ellington Orchestra recording under the name The Washingtonians. In the late 20s, the band recorded under a variety of names as a way of getting out of any kind of contracts they didn't want to be in. And it gave Duke the freedom to do a number like this several times and then pick the version that he thought was the best. And this is the one that became the hit. So if it sounds familiar, you will know it. If it also sounds familiar to you and you're a rock and roll person, Steely Dan did this note for note back in the mid-70s as an instrumental. Yep, there it is. Bubba Miley playing the plunger mute trumpet, where he was the great innovator on that and really is the key soloist of the early Ellington band. You hear him prominently. You hear Tricky Sam Nanton doing something very similar on trombone. And then a guy who was not with Ellington very long, Prince Robinson on clarinet. East St. Louis Todelo, 1927.

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4: Like the recording that we heard earlier from Art Tatum, the wonderful Zev Feldman finds music and that we never knew about, or maybe we heard about it but never actually got a chance to hear it, and puts it out. He did that with Art Tatum. He did it here with Charles Mingus. This is on his label called Resonance. In 1972, the Mingus Sextet played at Ronnie Scott's in London, and Columbia Records recorded it beautifully and never released it. They sat on it. A half century later, it came out. This is The Man Who Never Sleeps, which is a tune that was relatively new at the time. The sextet includes Bobby Jones on tenor sax, John Faddis on trumpet, John Foster on piano, Roy Brooks on drums, but the main soloist that you hear is Charles McPherson on alto sax, Mingus, of course, on bass.

Drummer Chick Webb's band was one of the great swing outfits. There they are from 1937, prime Chick Webb, tune called Harlem Congo. Charlie Dixon wrote the arrangement. Taft Jordan was the first soloist on trumpet. This is before he was with the Ellington Band. Chauncey Houghton played clarinet, and Sandy Williams, major soloist of that band, was heard on trombone. Before that, Charles Mingus from 1972 and The Man Who Never Sleeps. We will end with a person that I don't know anything about, and I found this and realized that I had perhaps never played this track on my show, maybe once a long time ago. This is vocalist John Doakes. The album is called True Love. It was recorded in 2019, and this is a tune. The music is from Harold Arling, and the words are from Truman Capote. Yes, they collaborated on a musical that didn't go much of anywhere, and this is the most famous tune from that. It's called A Sleepin' Bee. Mark Gross is heard on alto sax, and Steve Einerson on piano. John Doakes does a real good job here. We'll end with this. Go out swinging. It's great to have you here with me at Tuxedo Junction. I'm always grateful for your presence, and I'm Bart Grooms.

Tuxedo Junction is a production of the Alabama Jazz Hall of Fame. We look forward to seeing you back at the Junction.

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This is 89.3 WLRH FM HD1 Huntsville. The Alabama Educational Television Foundation Authority Board, which oversees finances for WLRH, will hold a special called meeting this Wednesday, September 16th at 12 noon at APT's studio at 1255 Madison Avenue in Montgomery. Only board members will be allowed to participate in comments or debate. I'm Marcia Ahrens, glad to be with you this afternoon. Coming up on this HD1 channel, it's a show called Let's Get Weird with Katie and Marcia, and it's a Tuesday, and that means it's a feature adventure Tuesday. We're going to be talking with the ladies from Starlight Arcade. Thanks for spending part of your afternoon with us, and thanks for supporting this public radio station. It's 3 o'clock.

0: 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I'll give you weird. 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

0: 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My name is Marsha.
1: And I'm Dangly Earrings Katie.
0: She is. She's like swinging her head. Wait. Oh, I hear it.
1: It's kind of getting to me. So,
0: oh,
1: sorry.
0: Okay. That looked like fun, though.
1: It is.
0: Yeah. When you swish your head around from side
1: to side. When you have music to do it, too.
0: Yeah. Yeah. So today is a feature Tuesday feature.
1: Adventure.
0: Yeah. Feature Tuesday adventure feature.
1: Hey, Marsha, where are we going?
0: Starlight Arcade.
1: Where's that?
0: It's over at Low Mill.
1: Ooh,
0: yeah. Okay. And we talk with Scylla and Ozzy,
1: mm-hmm.
0: the owners of Starlight Arcade, and they have a wealth of knowledge about arcades.
1: We're also going to learn about...
0: Arcade.
1: Where's that?
0: It's over at Low Mill.
1: Ooh,
0: yeah.
1: Okay.
0: And we talk with Scylla and Ozzy,
1: mm-hmm.
0: the owners of Starlight Arcade, and they have a wealth of knowledge about arcades.
1: We're also going to learn about not giant iPods, but CDs.

0: Sha. My name is Marsha.
1: And I am and Katie.
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1: Mm-hmm.
0: So today is a Tuesday.
1: A Tuesday?
0: And that means that we got an adventure.
1: Uh-huh. Adventure, feature, feature, adventure.
0: Yes. So yeah. Later on the hour, you'll hear part one of our visit to Starlight Arcade, talking with Scylla and Ozzy. It was fantastic. We had a great time.
1: Mm-hmm.
0: And also, tonight, Katie, you found a fun show for people to go to.
1: I sure did, Marsha.
0: Yeah. That's the spirit.
1: It's for all ages, which is great, mm-hmm. At Mad Malt's Brewing. That is over kind of by where Tip Top is, mm-hmm. close by on, what is that, Maple?
0: Yes.
1: Yeah.
0: Yes, it is.
1: In, like,
0: off of
1: going
0: Meridian.
1: Toward North Huntsville. Yeah.
0: North Meridian, yeah, off of Meridian.
1: Mm-hmm.
0: Yeah.
1: It's a great venue. They're going to have Damage and Connor Christie.
0: Yeah.
1: And some local talent as well that we've played on our show. Coyote Go Lightly of Coyote and the Jits.
0: Yay!
1: Hello. Also Domesticatrix and The Replicants. And that is all, like Marsha said, tonight. The doors are at 6 and The Rock starts at 7. There is a fee to get in. It's a little cheaper in advance, as
0: right.
1: per usual.
0: Right.
1: But yeah, it's going to be a real fun one. It's all ages.
0: Woo, woo, woo!
1: Mm-hmm. Get you some music in tonight.
0: Yeah. On the way, we've got A Tribe Called Quest, also Strokes. And of course, stick around for that feature adventure feature on 89.3 WLRH.
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3: 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I don't know what we'll talk about, but you do. 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See you there.

picture on there talking about he hitting. Yeah. The only one who's hitting are the ones that's currently spitting. We got Jamissi smitten, rubbing on a

0: You're listening to Let's Get Weird with Katie and Marsha here on 89.3 WLRH. We just heard Modern English with Stop the World and Melt with You.
1: I'm merging because I'm melting.
0: You're what?
1: I'm merging with you because I'm melting.
0: Oh, you're mind melding.
1: I'm mind melding.
0: Oh, you know, okay.
1: You know, we were talking.
0: Oh, God.
1: So I'm falling for local and now I'm melting with you. Hey, did you hear, Katie?
0: What?
1: We're not done with our fall fun drive. I made her laugh.
0: Excited.
1: I made her laugh too much. Ugh. We're not done. No.
0: Okay.
1: We got so close to $40,000 that Eric the B.
0: To
1: Uckner.
0: $50,000.
1: Yeah. $50,000. Yeah. That Eric the B. Uckner said, why don't we raise $50,000 for our 50th? And we were like, sure, let's do it. So
0: I think it's a good idea.
1: I think it's great. Mm-hmm. We are turning 50 on October 13th. So in honor of that, why not go to our website, WLRH.org, and click that donate button and give if you can. And if you want, we're still taking donations for the Let's Get Weird Challenge.
0: We haven't totally met our goal. We're very close.
1: Very close.
0: But by September 18th, we are trying to raise $2,000.
1: Yes.
0: Yes.
1: So and we hit that.
0: Mm-hmm.
1: Continue. I'm sorry.
0: No.
1: My ADHD went off the rails there for a second.
0: Fellow ADHD person over here, gonna say I understand. So, no, yeah, if we hit that goal, it's gonna be Marsha, maybe with some feathers.
1: Yeah, I'll be a chicken.
0: Yeah, and some giant chicken feet.
1: Buckety buck, buck, buck.
0: Buckety buck.
1: Buck, buck.
0: And I'll be yellow as well, but not quite as fun. I will be a minion.
1: Mm-hmm.
0: I will be talking gibberish.
1: I love this.
0: Maybe.
1: I love this. I think you need to make the announcements.
0: I was telling you. I can't do gibberish. Like I wish I had the confidence to make up my own fake language. That would be so cool.
1: You could just mumble everything. It would be amazing.
0: That's true.
1: And then we could have
0: Old Greg
1: interpret everything.
0: Yeah, you say bok bok bok, and I say bee bee doo.
1: And then Alex just basically is the MC. Oh, this sounds great. We can take a
0: break.
1: Now we
0: have a plan.
1: We can take a break on a Friday.
0: Okay.
1: Yeah.
0: I'm good with that.
1: I love this. If you would like to see us dress up in silly costumes, again, you can go to WLRH.org. Hit that donate button in the comments. Make sure you say,
0: Let's Get Weird Challenge.
1: On the way, we've got Suki Waterhouse.
0: Suki Suki now.
1: And Gypsy Soul. Of course, Gypsy Soul is local.
0: Yay.
1: Right here.
0: That's
1: on
0: awesome.
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0: You're listening to Let's Get Weird with Katie and Marcia. 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
1: And I'm Marcia.
0: We are on location talking with Scylla Hale and Ozzy Winter, the owners of Starlight Arcade at Low Mill Arts and Entertainment. Hello, folks.
2: Hello, I'm Ozzy.
3: Hello, I'm Scylla.
0: So you guys are best friends, and you decided to open this arcade when?
2: November 2019. And then, well, COVID happened the next year, so.
0: How did you have the idea to open this arcade?
3: Well, it started off with acquiring one arcade cabinet many years ago, and then suddenly it turned into four, and then it was 10, and it was like, where do I put these? Well, also, I want people to enjoy them, because that's what arcade machines are for, you know? It's like, oh, Do you want to open an arcade?
2: Yeah, that's kind of pretty much how it went. We ran into a friend. You were doing art lessons with Kevin Stokes. And we asked him, like, how much is a studio? And it was like, it's a decent number. And we're like, this is possible. It's cheaper than a storage unit.
3: A place to put games where people can play them. And gives me room to work on new games.
2: The air conditioning was a big winner from the storage units we were in. But that was 6 years ago, celebrated in June. So it's been a hot minute. We've been rocking and rolling here and still growing, and now we're bursting at the seams again.
3: We have like 52 in here, I think. That's cheating a little bit because I'm counting each Hydro Thunder separately, but
4: I mean,
3: 52 actual physical cabinets.
2: You gotta count where you can count, right?
0: So, Scylla, you repair these machines, and you have another studio, a separate studio, where people can watch you do sort of a live demo. What does that entail?
3: It's kind of like, my folks call it like an aquarium, where you can kind of sit there or stand in front of the glass and just kind of watch me work on the games. I've got about three projects in the tech room right now that are in various stages of disassembly and working. It's actually kind of funny, like right now there's one game I just finished working on, so it's like complete. The game next to it's like halfway, and then the game beside that one is like torn apart and it's like got its guts out and everything. So it's like the three phases right there.
0: What has been y'all's holy grail so far that you've acquired?
3: For me, it would be the pirate pinball over there, Black Rose. That one has a lot of sentimental value to both of us. So when one came up, it was like, oh, well, I guess we're spending money on that, so.
2: Yeah, the value on that one was actually, kind of goes back really far. Y'all remember Madison Square Garden? Mall, not Garden, my bad. I got the name mixed up. Then there was Gamers Galaxy, and that's where there was a Black Rose pinball. Before me and Scylla even knew each other, we were both going to that arcade, and we were both playing on that pinball machine. Many, many years later, after the mall closed and got torn down, we ended up working together at Pints and Pixels. We became friends there, and she asked, what was your favorite pinball machine? And I'm like, there was this pirate pinball machine that was at Madison Mall, and she's like, Black Rose. And I'm like, oh my God, yeah, that's it. So that is her grail game. I do agree, it is fun as all hell, and it's got some great history with us. But my personal favorite one is a weird oddball game called Party Zone. It's part of a series of pinball machines that were all comic-based that weren't real comics. They were just something the company was making.
3: Like, groovy party.
2: Yeah.
3: Like, yo, I'm the party guy.
2: Well, yeah. We have one of the series. It's called the Silver Ball Comics. It's Dr. Dude and the Excellent Ray. sorry. I can't not say it. So 90s. Then there's Elvira and the Party Monsters. Would love to get that one. And then it's Party Animals, and they all come together in the fourth pinball machine with Party Zone.
1: I have a question. So you repair a lot of these games. These are all like vintage games, correct?
0: From the 70s and 90s. And
3: oh, yeah. Yeah, we got machines from, actually that pinball right there is from 1959 all the way up to current year with Pokemon on the other end.
0: Yeah. I see that it's made of wood.
4: Ah, yes.
1: It is made of wood. That's fantastic.
2: So, I mean, technically, they're all made out of wood.
3: Well, it depends. American
0: it's
3: games.
2: Yes. Well, I was going to say, that's actually a term in the pinball community. It's called wood rails. A wood rail pinballs are usually older than the 60s and are, you know, as they said, have wood rails. They're very simple, and this is also around the era where pinball was still very much gambling. But, I mean, pinballs go as far back as pre-war 1930s.
3: Yep.
2: Would love to get a pre-war one, but they're just like, they take a pinball machine, cut it down to like one-third of the size. That's what an actual pinball was back then.
1: How do you figure out how to repair these games if they're from like the 70s and 80s and 90s and we are in this technologically advanced world where it's AI and
3: all that crazy stuff? Yeah, the cool thing about a lot of these machines is that they're built to be fixable. It's not like a lot of stuff nowadays where it's disposable, where you buy a new phone and after like 5 years it breaks and then we toss it away and you buy the new one. No, all these things, they have full documentation of how they work, schematics, everything. Everything's, there's not a lot of surface mount components. There are in the newer like 90s and up machines, but a lot of, even then a lot of stuff is still through hole components that you can solder by hand. And of course, even when it comes to like surface mount stuff, I've had to buy equipment to be able to work on that small scale. In the tech room, we're really expanding our fabrication abilities. We have a laser cutter now, two 3D printers, and then we work with a local wood cutter here.
5: Yeah.
3: I'm friends with at a sign shop here for about 10 years. I know them by name now. And then we've been getting metal parts fabricated by a company in Texas. So if we ever need a new part, like if something's like really broken, because one thing you learn working with pinball machines is metal fatigue's a real thing, and you'll find a part that's like, oh, this part's only used in this game and it has a big old hairline fracture through it, so we need another one. Or like Star Trek, there's a plastic underneath the Vengeance, like the thing you bash, that's the enemy ship, that plastic constantly breaks. So I was like, you know what, I'm tired of buying new ones, I'm gonna buy a new one, scan it into the computer, like trace it out in the vector software, and I'm gonna have a metal one made. And then, yes, it hasn't broken ever since. So
2: that's been about 4 years, so good stuff.
3: Right.
0: I heard a little birdie tell me that you went to AI, Scylla, one time, and it did not work.
3: So back when that was kind of like entering the scene of like, yo, we got AI and stuff, like, I don't like to hate on new stuff immediately. I want to like learn about it first and kind of make my own opinion. So I gave it a shot with, I can't remember what agent it was. That's what they're called, right? Agents. That's funny. It sounds like secret. Like, right? Yeah. Like, do we have to call it agent? Because I don't think like Agent Smith from Matrix. So.
5: Mr. Anderson.
3: No, that's the
2: Agent Smith. Yeah, yeah.
5: It's Agent Smith and Mr.
3: But yeah, maybe it's better now. I haven't really looked at it. But of course, there's a lot of like conversations about like water usage and like is how they train the AIs. That wasn't really cool. Where they just kind of like, oh, the internet, ow, just ate the whole internet. But yeah, I tried it once way in the beginning, and it just. It kind of like was talking to someone who thought they were very, very, very knowledgeable about something. And you're like, no, bro, I got it. Like, no, it's not that, I promise. And of course, like, one big problem you run into working on arcade machines is that, like, a lot of these games are, well, older or as old as I am. So they've been around the block. And
0: I have to ask, did it tell you to turn it off and on back?
3: It was like the first thing that suggested, and I'm like, bro, that's the first thing I do all the time. Like, whenever a game like acts up, the first thing I do is go, all right, here, rethink about that. For a lot of these games, like, I'm the third or fourth or even fifth owner of that machine.
5: Or more.
3: And sometimes when you crack open a game, some folks are very creative in how they keep a game working. A little scary. When we got roller games way back.
5: That's the one I'm thinking of.
3: Oh.
5: Go ahead. You know the story.
3: Someone had used telephone wire to fix a malfunctioning coil. So there's just a string of telephone wire connecting one circuit to another. And, of course, it barely... it worked well enough to kick the ball out. I guess if that's your, like, your goal, but to play right, no, not at all. So what does an AI do, though, when you present it like a game that's been, like, hodgepodged or, you know, mixed up, or even something like ancient, like tic-tac-toe, where the information on that game isn't online or is really hard to find?
0: So what have we learned?
1: Old arcade games never die.
0: They just get repaired with telephone wire.
1: Or apparently told by AI to
6: turn it off and turn it back on.
1: But these machines are only half the story.
0: Because in part two, a Kraken plays Tetris.
1: Giant iPods are not iPods.
0: And we discover there's always an open joystick at Starlight Arcade.

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0: Thank you so much for joining us on Let's Get Weird with Katie and Marcia. I'm Katie.
1: And I'm Marcia, and I have myself a hot mug of cocoa on this warm day.
0: Ha! That was a good one, Marcia. Say it again. I want to laugh again.
1: I'm Marcia, and I had a hot cup of cocoa on this warm day.
0: That's a great suggestion. I can give you recipes to hot cocoa on warm days.
1: Gotcha! Are you AI, KT?
0: No, I'm real. We are for real here on Let's Get Weird.
1: With the number 4 and real.
0: Just like the early 2000s. Okay, so Marcia, there's something exciting happening on Thursday evening.
1: Where is it? Over at the Green? At Campus 805?
0: It's at the Butler Green at Campus 805, yes.
1: Tell me more!
0: It is...
1: I love this.
0: It is 805 after 5, which is a partnership between Huntsville Music Office and Downtown Huntsville, Inc. and WLRH.
1: Whoa!
2: That's us!
1: That is us! We're in with the big crowd!
0: And guess who's going to play?
1: Who?
0: It's Ripe. Do you know who they are?
1: No.
0: All right. So Ripe is an American funk and alternative pop band.
1: What?
0: Described as, quote, a rock band with horns, blending funk, R&B, and infectious alt pop. And they're going to have an opener, a local opener, of who? Pat Jamar.
1: Oh, Pat Jamar is my favorite. Yeah.
0: Opening,
1: love some Pat Jamar.
0: Yeah. Opening, merging the funk of the past with the possibilities of R&B and soul of the future.
1: Nice.
0: You can learn all about it at 805 after 5 spelled out .com.
1: Very nice. Mm-hmm.
0: Yeah.
1: So it sounds like it's not ska though, even though it's a rock band with horns.
0: Right.
1: Not ska.
0: No.
1: Funk.
0: Yes.
1: I am totally funk. I'm really excited about this.
0: I've actually listened to them before, and I think I've actually played them on Arts Underground before. They're pretty cool.
1: Okay, I might check them out.
0: But you know who's hosting?
1: Oh, who?
0: It's our own Elaine Oakes. She's a huge fan of Ripe.
1: So Elaine? You're gonna
0: get to meet Elaine. You're going to get some funk in your soul.
1: Yeah.
0: With Ripe.
1: And Pat Jamar on his piano.
0: Mm-hmm.
1: Or, you know, what it's a keyboard.
0: Whatever he feels keyboard. Like playing.
1: Yeah.
0: No one's going to tell Pat Jamar what to do.
1: No.
0: He's Pat Jamar.
1: That's correct.
0: All
1: that's
0: right.
1: correct. He's an entertainer, too.
0: That's something you can do this Thursday if you like.
1: I think I'm going to do that.
0: Okay.
1: Thank you for the tip.
0: You're welcome.
1: On the way, MGMT. Also, Rostam.
0: Rostam.
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0: This is Let's Get Weird with Katie and Marsha on 89.3 WLRH. I'm Marsha.
1: I can't even say my name.
0: The Alabama Educational Television Foundation Authority Board, which oversees finances for WLRH Radio, will hold a special called meeting this Wednesday, September 16th at 12 noon at APT's studio at 1255 Madison Avenue in Montgomery. Only board members will be allowed to participate in comments or debate.
1: Got it.
0: Thank you.
1: Thank you.
0: Hey, Katie.
1: Yeah?
0: Coming up in about 10 minutes.
1: Mm-hmm.
0: We got part two of our feature adventure.
1: Part two.
0: So, what do we talk about in this part? Give a little brief.
1: It's a little bit about how Starlight Arcade owners Ozzy and Scylla have created this kind of accepting, loving community, especially for our LGBT community here at this arcade. They can commune, have fun, and just game together.
0: Yeah, it's awesome.
1: All about it.
0: Stick around for part two in about 10 minutes. 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

0: From this day forth, I will spread my buttery justice over your every nook and cranny. Hear me, O city, my city. 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

My heart is breaking, hands are shaking, bugs are crawling all over me. 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

0: Ready for another round?
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0: Player two, press start.
2: I've always loved, like, taking things apart. That was kind of, like, a problem as a little kid. Because, like, mom and dad would, right, I would take apart, like, game controllers and stuff. And I think mom and dad fixed that a bit with, like, Legos. They're like, oh, a toy that you do that with. Here.
3: So, take it apart, put it back together. Don't do that to the remote again, please. Yeah.
4: But, I mean, we love the arcades really a lot. Was one of the big things that when we first started here, we wanted an arcade that felt like something we had as kids. I was born in 94, Scylla was 92. I'm actually originally from Utah, and there was a place there called the Nickelodeon, which was a nickel arcade where, you know, drop $5, you get a bunch of nickels, go play the games. But it wasn't like Chuck E. Cheese, Dave and Buster's nowadays, Stars and Strikes, Main Event, nothing against those. They're family entertainment centers. They're meant for that kind of vibe. But I was playing, I remember going to the arcade and just playing games that, oh, you can't play this at home. And then you had something here. What was it again?
2: It's like The Park. Yeah. All the old Huntsvillians and Madison people. What do you call a Madison person? Madisonite? Whatever. All of them remember The Park and the giant, like, spiral go-kart thing they built.
4: Isn't it now like an RV retailer, like, right next to the airport? So you can still see it.
2: I'm like, I remember.
3: Remember who you are.
4: I remember, I moved out here way back in 2002 for a year and a half before we moved back to Utah. It was a very weird year. But I do remember Fantasia, the
1: yes!
2: Yeah,
4: putt-putt that was off Memorial. Yeah, and all there's left is now they're a trailer reseller. And I'm like, you still cut the animals, man. I don't like that.
1: It's weird.
4: They're
1: staring at
4: you. Yeah, they're like, let us go. I would love, Dream.
1: You can put them here.
4: No. But speaking of Dream, if I could, like, if we had, how much did Game Terminal in Nashville have? $3 million? Yeah, if I had that much money, I would want to redo something like Southern Adventures and or Funtasia. But yeah, when we made here, we wanted to feel like the arcade. It's everything we wanted. It's got the black light carpet, the neon, dark. We want it to feel like an arcade that you remember from a kid.
0: I see like retro toys. I see even like giant iPods on the wall.
4: Oh, those aren't iPods.
0: What?
4: Yeah, those are CDs. They're CD displays. Yeah.
1: They look like
4: the iPod Touch. Yeah, no, I remember. Yeah.
0: So, you guys have been best friends for how long?
4: 10 years.
0: Ten years.
2: Like that. Yeah.
0: Okay. So, what have you learned about each other since starting this arcade that you didn't know before that?
4: We like video games. That's a big one. I mean, it's gone to a point that essentially her family's my family now. So I jokingly say that that's my sister, and because a lot of people think we're dating, and I'm like, no, I'm not dating my sister. I know it's Alabama, but give me a break. But everything in here, like, she's the, as I always like to say, she's the brains behind operations. I'm the face. I talk with everyone. But I'm not just a pretty face, but I actually learned underneath her. She taught me everything. And then, let me get into, like, your custom cabinets.
2: Oh, yeah, there's a couple of machines in here that are hand-built, that are, like, one of a kind. Yeah, the buck-up-and-drive machine right there. That's actually a game.
5: You made that whole console?
2: Oh, no, the game was programmed by a friend of mine named Fabio Fons. And I was talking to him, he's like, hey, man, your game would be cool in a cabinet. And they're like, okay, cool, I'll write a cabinet mode for it. And I was like, all right, cool, I'll build a cabinet for it. So, yeah, they wrote the game, and I built the cabinet.
5: That is so cool.
2: And then we have a similar story with, it's on our Nintendo row, it's a little hidden, but there's a game called From Below. It's like a Tetris, but there's a giant Kraken that's like pushing blocks up as you're dropping them. Yeah. That was written by, Matt?
4: Houston. I was thinking you want to say Matt Jackson for some reason.
2: They had a cool idea for a game, and they wanted to write it as if they were a developer in the 80s. So they actually wrote the game to work on the original Nintendo hardware,
4: That's assembly, right?
6: Yes, it's assembly code.
4: Assembly code.
2: The lowest you can get with software.
4: Next to like zeros and ones.
6: Pretty much.
2: And they put the data out there. It's like, here you go. Here's a versus game I made. And I was like, that's cool. I want to put it in a cabinet. So put together a From Below cabinet for their game.
4: So people always ask us, where do we get our games? Because everyone's like, oh, we go down to the video game orchard and go pick a couple machines off the trees.
6: I mean,
4: okay, yeah, they're made out of wood. That analogy is not good. Shut up. That's just kind of the thing. People end up going, hey, we know you guys buy stuff here, buy things. We've, the last, three-fourths of the month? Like, almost every weekend?
6: A little bit of a buying spree.
4: Content.
6: Of course, for me, like...
4: I know.
2: The brokener, the betterer of the machine. So, like, if I could just get a broken cabinet, I'm like, ooh.
4: Because it's a possibility at that point.
6: It's a possibility,
2: but it's also like, ooh, I just enjoy, like, working on them. So, it's like, what's wrong with you? Is it, like, the same thing that's always happens to this particular game, or is it a new adventure?
0: I want to ask... How would you describe the community that you've created here?
6: It's pretty awesome.
4: It's it's pretty good. I mean, the community, I gotta give me a second. We've done a lot. The community here has been wonderful. The Low Mill community is just generally a beautiful place. We love the Low Mill. We love how open and inclusive it is, especially for who we are and what we represent and who we want to support. We have families of all ages. I know, I can't remember their last names. I can't even remember their names. I remember their faces. That's, you know, hey, great. They can keep their privacy. But I know a family who comes in who had a baby about 4 years ago. And now that baby is old enough to start coming in, walking around and playing in the arcade. So we're always here for folks and playing, and then for our local queer community, we're here. We give a place for them to come and be themselves. One of our big things is, you know, we want people to feel safe, included, and, you know, welcome. That's why we have the arcade. As one of our big fights was that we wanted a place that we didn't have growing up.
2: An arcade's more than just a place you play games in. It's a place where you interact with your community and interact with the people you live with. And, you know, one thing I always see on, like, the Huntsville Reddit, it's like, oh, where do I make friends? And it's like, well, you know, come to Low Mill. You know, come go out and just experience Huntsville and see what we have here.
4: And the arcade's a great place to come do that. Because we have multiplayer games, and guess what? If you want to play with someone, there's always an open joystick. So come in and play. I mean, I have to teach people that pinball is also a multiplayer game because everyone looks at them and go, oh, that's only one player. I'm like, no. Those are up. They can take turns. Well, they actually have four-player ability where you press the start four times.
5: I just learned something new.
4: Oh, yeah. Oh, if we want to get a little...
5: Katie learned something new, too.
4: A little crazy. What was it? Sega in the mid-90s?
2: Yeah, Sega was experimenting with six-player games, so you'd have, like, six scores on the screen
0: My
2: at
0: mind
2: one time.
0: Is blown.
4: Back to the whole community thing. I like us as a representation of, like, hey, you can be trans and still own a business. You can still do things, you know, in this really, really rough situation we exist in 2026. You can still find happiness. And I know that's been great. We've had several people who've come to us as their first night out, first time dressing up, first time trying out a new name. The parents bring their teenager in and, you know, they're like, hey, we heard about you. And I love seeing supportive parents. And it's like, great. That's what we need, more supportive parents and having a place where they can go, hey, kiddo, go out, go talk to people. Be with your community, and we want that. That's why we have the pride flags up. They're up there for two reasons. One, to show people this is a place to be and that they can be themselves. And two, as a scarecrow for everyone else. If you don't want to be here, those flags will tell you where you need to be. Not here. I'd always like to point out, I know we have this on our door, but in the upper corner, there's several studios who have it. It's a green circle with a pink triangle on it. It's a reclamation of the symboling from back in the from World War II, and that is a symbol for a safe place, unless unlike the original where the arrow is down, the arrow is up to uplift the community. There are several people inside the mill that have that, and if you ever come here and you feel like you need a place to be or, you know, be safe, that's the place to be. We're here.
0: Thank you so much, Ozzy and Scylla, for talking with us today and allowing us in your space. This is so cool.
4: No, come back. 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
1: I'm Marsha.
0: Thank you for tuning in today and being with us. 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
1: Right.
0: Follow us and stuff. Okay, so coming up right now, we have In Case You Missed It with R.L. Terry, the recap of the morning show.
1: Mm-hmm.
0: If you missed it, get it. And then at 5:30, it's Marketplace with
2: Kyber Stahl.
1: Yeah.
0: And then what, Marsha?
1: At 6 o'clock, it's Valley Sounds.
0: That's your show.
1: I produce this show, mm-hmm. Yeah. And Amy McCarley is your guest host. She put together a great show. And then at 7, you have Brass Reeds and Percussion with my pal, John Hightower.
0: I can't wait to get some local music in my life. It's Valley Sounds.
1: It's going on tonight, girl.
0: Yeah.
1: Mm-hmm. In case you missed it, up next on 89.3 WLRH.

0: Good afternoon, Tennessee Valley, and welcome to, in case you missed it, your half-hour recap of today's Tennessee Valley Mornings. I'm your host, R.L. Terry. Sometimes you just want to sleep in or simply can't listen to the morning show, so we take some of the stories and segments from the morning and package them into a convenient half-hour afternoon show. Coming up after the news, Bob Nance takes a break from his usual civic beat to talk with author Mark Tonnenfeld about his book Exploring Alabama History from the Segregation Era to Today, what one reader described as an entertaining look at both familiar and lesser-known but important civil rights and liberties cases. Then Alex Hull talks electric vehicles and an upcoming Alabama Drive Electric event being held in Huntsville this Sunday at Mid-City. Keep listening to In Case You Missed It. Your news is next.
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2: BBC News with Chris Barrow. The US Defense Department says the war with Iran has led to shortfalls in munitions and a bottleneck in resupply. A new report says the Pentagon is now working to streamline procurement and production to address the shortages. President Trump has long denied the Pentagon was running out of weapons, and on Tuesday his spokeswoman said the US military had enough arms to serve all of the Commander-in-Chief's strategic goals and beyond. Here's our White House reporter, Bernda Bussmann.
3: The new report from the Inspector General at the Pentagon put the price tag for the war at over $33 billion. And of that, two-thirds are a result of expended stockpiles, expended ammunition. Now, that's a very, very different than what we heard from President Trump, from Defense Secretary Pete Hegseth, and other administration officials who for months had said that the U.S. has enough munitions to continue the war if it so chose, and that it doesn't have any shortages that might cause problems in other potential theaters of war overseas. So you're seeing two very different pictures of the cost of this war from the administration and from the Pentagon's Inspector General.
2: A Republican lawmaker has initiated an impeachment process in the U.S. Congress, which could lead to a vote over the removal from office of the Defense Secretary Pete Hegseth. Thomas Massie is accusing him of abusing his office by launching four unauthorized wars and military operations in Iran, Venezuela, Yemen, and the Caribbean Sea. The impeachment resolution is unlikely to pass, but a vote in the chamber is likely to be uncomfortable for some Republicans ahead of November's midterm elections. In response, the Pentagon described Mr. Hegseth as a transformative leader. The chief executive of the AI chipmaker NVIDIA has said there's no need for new laws on artificial intelligence. Jensen Huang is one of several tech bosses speaking at a conference in California amid growing calls for companies to slow down the pace of development. Mr. Huang said AI companies should be left to assess the safety of their products. But other AI leaders disagree, and the US Senator Bernie Sanders has called on President Trump and his Chinese counterpart Xi Jinping to sign a treaty to pause development of advanced AI to avoid potentially catastrophic consequences.
4: A super intelligent AI that escapes human control will not simply be an American problem. It will not be a Chinese problem. It will be humanity's problem.
2: President Trump has announced that the board of the Kennedy Center has agreed to shut down the building for safety reasons. He said planned renovations would only go ahead if the courts approved his move to change its name. His announcement came shortly after a judge again ruled that his name can't be added onto the famed arts institution's exterior. This was the third time that the board has approved closing the centre since February. This is the latest world news from the BBC. The former Venezuelan government minister Alex Saab has pleaded guilty to money laundering as part of a deal with US prosecutors. He also agreed to hand over almost $200 million and cooperate with the US Justice Department. The US Secretary of State has announced visa restrictions for South Africans found to be responsible for race-based discrimination. Marco Rubio said the South African government had failed to address US concerns that the white minority were being targeted and their land seized without compensation. There's little evidence to justify such claims, and the South African government has questioned previous statements from the White House and Republicans. Lithuania's defense minister has told the BBC he considers NATO to be at war with Russia because of recent attacks blamed on Moscow. Robertas Kaunas was speaking after NATO jets shot down a drone over Lithuania, though he didn't confirm it had been launched by Russia.
5: Unfortunately, we are in war with Russia. We need to move even further to show that we have muscles. We can protect our people and all Europe, and we will protect.
2: President Volodymyr Zelensky has urged Ukraine's parliament to support 7 bills needed to finance the state budget deficit. They're due to be presented this week. The country is facing a gap in military funding alone of almost $27 billion. Lawmakers have been dragging their feet over passing unpopular reforms necessary for the receipt of some funds from the European Union and the International Monetary Fund. The Argentine Football Association says Lionel Messi has been called up for a farewell appearance in a home international next month. The striker announced his retirement from international football following Argentina's defeat in the World Cup final in July. But the AFA is keen for home fans to show their appreciation for Messi. And that's the latest BBC News.
0: Coming up next, Bob Nance speaks with author Mark Tonenfeld about his book State of Segregation, America's Freedom Rights Struggles as Told by Alabama. 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I'm R.L. Terry. 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
6: Tell me about Mark J. Tenenfeld. Tell me how to pronounce your last name.
7: Smith. No, it's pronounced Tenenfeld. And I am a native Mobilian, born and raised in Mobile. I went to school up through high school there. Went off to college, went off to law school, came back after law school to practice for several years before I met my now wife. And due to a variety of circumstances, we decided to start our life together in Washington, D.C. I had just inherited a portfolio of work that I didn't really want, but I had a colleague who got a job with another organization. I was with the American Bankers Association at that point. And I inherited her portfolio, wasn't loving it, but I said to my wife, Linda, you know, I'm just going to keep my head down and keep plugging away. And she responded with an obscenity that I won't repeat on the air, but she said, do what you want to do. And that was one of these moments of clarity where, you know, the fog lifts and all of a sudden I have the insight, of course, you know, I'm going to do what I want to do. Because at that point we were ready to take some chances. And what I had always wanted to do at that point was to teach. And I got a job not only teaching, but teaching in my old high school, teaching government and economics. And then towards the end of my career there at McGill-Tulane, I put together a course on civil rights.
6: So what prompted you to move towards writing a book like this that kind of goes along with your coursework? Literally, what was the spark that made you want to put pen to paper?
7: The reason I put this book together and the reason I put the course together was because when I was teaching government, I was teaching AP government at the time, and to get my students prepared for the AP exam, I would over-prepare them and I would have them be familiar with, you know, the 70 or 80 most important Supreme Court cases that they would have to know. Well, of course, they may get one question on the AP exam, so they would invariably come back to me and be like, Mr. D, why did you have us do all that? But anyway, in the course of...
6: I have to interrupt you. They called you Mr. T?
7: They did.
6: Okay, go ahead.
7: Yeah, and I resisted the notion of going in, you know, with a mohawk
6: you
7: and a bunch
6: have.
7: Of jewelry. Yeah, probably a good call. But as I was putting the materials together for them, I kept coming up against all these cases that were really big deal civil rights cases that changed the landscape for the entire country that started in Alabama. And I was a lawyer. I was a native Alabamian. I was taught in Alabama schools. And I didn't know a lot of these cases. I certainly don't say that as a point of pride. I was chagrined to recognize that. And I was thinking, you know, if I don't know these cases, I'm betting a lot of other people don't know these cases as well. And so I went to the administration of my school and said, I would like to put together a course. And I couched it in terms of Alabama history because I felt like that might be an easier sell than, hey, I got a civil rights course I want to teach. And I said, I'd like to put together a course in Alabama history using these Supreme Court cases as the framework for the course. That happened to coincide with the George Floyd incident and the Black Lives Matter movement getting a lot of energy behind it. And we actually had some alums from my high school reach out to the president and principal saying, hey, how is it that I graduated from this school and I never heard of things like systemic racism or, you know, the real Alabama history? And so my going to them with this course proposal actually was fortuitous timing because it allowed them to have a response to these students who were saying, you guys are kind of dropping the ball here.
6: So go ahead and tell us the title of the book and your name and where they can buy it if somebody's interested in getting the book. So far, what I've read is great.
7: Well, thank you. And it just gets better and better.
6: Okay.
7: The title of the book is State of Segregation, America's Freedom Rights Struggles as Told by Alabama. To the second part of your question, where can you get it? You know, all the big box stores online, Amazon, Barnes & Noble, all the rest of them. I'm a big fan of independent bookstores, and so Blue Apple has it. Harrison Brothers Hardware has a copy downtown. So, yeah, you can get it online or at your favorite local bookstop.
6: Is there anything else you want to tell people about the book, about you, about what's coming up in Alabama, what a great place we live in?
7: I think all America owes Alabama a debt of gratitude for how far we have advanced the cause of civil rights, despite our efforts. I'm an eternal optimist. I'm a big believer in pendulums. I think the pendulum is going to swing back in a direction where there is a little more energy behind the idea of promoting democracy and less energy into making Americans hate other Americans. And so I think better times are ahead, but they won't come unless everybody who cares about it gets out and works and votes and represents civil discourse and, you know, provides room at the table for everybody without trying to extract, you know, a win in a conversation.
6: Well, thanks so much for coming in. I really appreciate you coming in to tell us about your book and to find out more about what was behind the book and what you meant to tell people. It's been great having you here. Thank you.
7: Great. Thanks very much, Bob. I appreciate the opportunity.
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0: 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Alex Hall talks to local organizers about the event and the benefits and issues around EVs. And then Bob Nance will be back with your afternoon civic roundup, followed by your weekly update from Geek Out Local. I'm R.L. Terry. Keep listening to In Case You Missed It. Bob Nance will be back with your afternoon civic roundup, followed by your weekly update from Geek Out Local. I'm R.L. 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
9: I'm Alex Hall, host of WLRH's

0: 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So I invited fellow EV owners, Ray Millen, a co-lead of Drive Electric Alabama's North Alabama chapter, EV owner Thomas Morris, and Josh Moritz, whose company EcoBuzz Dynamics installs charging equipment. They all came into the studio to talk about the event.
1: Electric vehicle owners are going to be out there with their vehicles to ask questions. We know a lot of people are curious, especially with the increases in gas prices and diesel in particular that we're seeing lately. These are really good alternatives, but sometimes there's a lot of information out there that can be false or just misleading, and just folks just aren't aware. So we want people to have the opportunity to talk to actual owners and share their experiences on the good and the bad, because there's always both. So we want people to be able to talk and ask those real questions and get real answers.
0: Thomas has only had his EV for a couple of years.
2: And so then I started digging into, okay, how reliable are they? How much money is it realistically going to save? What does it cost to get a charging station installed in my house? Do I need to install an EVSE inside my house or in my garage in order to use it practically? And talking to friends and such, figure out, pretty much need to install one. So that's one of those costs. But now I pay like $8 to fill up my car to go 240 miles versus like $75 to fill up my wife's car now that goes about 350 miles. So those kind of costs, they're wearing out over time, and it's been a good experience.
0: So what topics do you find come up at these meetings where people are coming out and looking at electric vehicles?
3: I'm going to say the biggest one, I think, is everyone thinks it's so expensive, right? I know Tesla even has it on their app. It tells you how much money you've spent just in gas, right? What you would have spent. And I think that's the biggest myth breaker, is that everyone thinks it's, I'm spending so much money on electricity, and that's just not the case. You'll find it that you'll spend less money on an electric vehicle with oil changes, right? There's no such thing as an oil change on a car, on an EV. The other thing is everyone's talking about, you still got to rotate your tires. Well, you got to rotate tires even if you got a gas car. Your prices and how much you're actually spending on your vehicle for maintenance is so much lower.
0: Range anxiety, worrying about whether your car is going to die on the side of the road, is another common new user issue.
1: That range anxiety goes away after a while. Once
3: yes.
1: you live the
3: yeah.
1: life, at first, all you're doing is, and I don't blame new people for doing it, all you're doing is looking at that battery and like, oh gosh, can I make it? Can I make it? And then you do it a few times, and then you get there. I'm like, that was easy. I actually have way more range than I thought I needed.
3: Yeah.
1: And then the anxiety starts to go away, and it becomes normal.
2: It's one of those questions that tend to get a lot, and people are thinking in the mindset of filling up their gas car. Like, I go, maybe they do go to empty, maybe they go to a quarter, and so think, oh, I only charge it when I get down to a quarter. That's not how most EV owners do. They plug in when they get home, and maybe it charges an hour or two, and it's topped up and ready for you the next day. You never wake up in the morning early to go to the gas station on your way to work.
0: Ray said they often see the same people at more than one event while they're weighing up whether to switch over to an EV.
1: Keep an eye on the Facebook pages and the website for Drive Electric Alabama. Look into Hunt's Vault is another, like you mentioned, another really good spot that a friend of ours who works with us and volunteers with us or all this stuff manages that, and Alabama Clean Fuels Coalition. And you look on these web pages, their Facebook, their social media, and you will find links to events that they are having. They're also very helpful information as well, where you will be able to liaise with someone who can help you if you have questions, but you can't find an EV driver around you. We do these events throughout the year, and you'll find different ones. Next year, we'll do one on Earth Day. We do one at the Hayes
3: Nature Preserve.
1: Nature Preserve.
3: And that's always a fun one because there's always a lot of engagement there.
1: Yeah.
3: I would say, just come out and come talk to us. Mm-hmm. Don't be afraid. Come out, talk to us. We're going to tell you.
1: We're going to talk your ears off.
3: Absolutely. But, we're going to tell you the good and the bad.
1: Yes.
3: We're not afraid to tell you the bad, we're going to tell you a lot of good. Let us tell you.
1: We want you to make the decision for yourself that makes the most sense for you and your life. We just want you to be armed with that information so that you have actual, true, factual information. We've all obviously came from driving gas vehicles, so we know all the pluses and minuses there as well. So now that we have both sides, we can share both.

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4: This is your daily Civic Roundup. I'm Bob Nance. This is the 50th day before the next general election. Make sure that you go to alabamavotes.gov before October 19th in Alabama, or to the GoVoteTN website before October 5th. You don't want to wait until November 2nd, the day before the election, to find out if your registration is valid. In midterm elections, when the president is not on the ballot, the Alabama average turnout is less than 38%, leaving more than 62% sitting at home and letting the rest make decisions for them. There are few things that you get to do to exercise your constitutional freedoms that are more important than working with your neighbors and friends to put the people into office that will work for you. Don't let less than half the population set the agenda for you. Go vote. There's one more election between now and the general election on November 3rd. This is the runoff election in the city of Huntsville for a seat in the Huntsville City Council for District 3. This runoff is between Liliana Painter and the incumbent, Dr. Jenny Robinson. In the election that led to this runoff, no candidate had reached the requisite 50% threshold to win the position, which required that the current City Council call the runoff election. In the district boundary, less than 6,000 registered voters took the time to come to the polls, meaning less than 20% of the voters bothered to come vote for the position that affects them the most on a daily basis. When the polls open for District 3 next week, don't let one voter out of five make the decision who serves you. Go vote. The WLRH Candidate Forum Series continues to bring candidates to our studios for a chance to come introduce themselves to the voters in the Tennessee Valley. So far, we've had no single independent, third party, or Republican come to the studios, and we need your help. 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To reserve a time in our studios, please go to our website, WLRH.org, and choose the Contact a Host option to send a message to the Capital Exchange. Tell us what position for which you're competing, your name, and a way to contact you, and we will send you a registration link for you to reserve a time in our studios. If coming to the studio is difficult, let us know that too. We can set up a time to interview you over the internet. WLRH is hosting Coffee and Common Grounds in our studios this Saturday morning, September 19th, from 10 until noon. This is not an on-the-air event, but a chance to come together and talk about civic affairs with our friends and neighbors. Coffee, pastries, and conversation are the focus as we take some time to find out from each other our concerns, solutions, and community affairs. That's Coffee and Common Grounds this Saturday, September 19th, from 10 until noon. We hope to continue this conversation at future Common Grounds events. So come this Saturday and be a part of the most important part of life in the Tennessee Valley, communication. There are several legislative meetings today in the Tennessee Valley. The Fort Payne, Alabama City Council will meet at 5:30 p.m. The Blount County, Alabama Commission meets at 6 p.m. The Coffee County, Tennessee Commission meets at 6 p.m. The Gurley, Alabama Town Council meets at 6 p.m. The Hollywood, Alabama Town Council meets at 6 p.m. The Lincoln County, Tennessee Commission meets at 6 p.m. The Huntland, Tennessee Town Council meets at 6:30 p.m. The Nectar, Alabama Town Council meets at 7 p.m. And the Phil Campbell, Alabama Town Council meets at 7 p.m. Tomorrow, Wednesday, September 16th, the Red Bay, Alabama City Council meets at 3:30 p.m. Through your 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
3: If you're looking for proof that Huntsville has a hobby for just about everybody, this week might do it. We've got people shopping for tropical fish, people showing off electric cars, and NASA inviting us to spend Saturday evening looking up at the moon. I'm Lauren Jones with Geek Out Huntsville, and this is Geek Out Locally on WLRH. And we're starting with NASA. No, not that NASA. The North Alabama Society of Aquatics, also known as NASA, is hosting its third annual Fall Fish Swap on Saturday, September 19th from 9:30 a.m. to 12:30 p.m. at Optimus Park. There will be vendors with freshwater fish, aquatic plants, and aquarium supplies, plus a raffle at noon with some great prizes. And this is a good one whether you're already an experienced fish keeper or you're just thinking about getting into the hobby. You can find new fish and plants, pick up supplies, and meet some of the local people who are really into keeping aquatic life. Then later that same day, we get to visit with the other NASA. International Observe the Moon Night is happening Saturday, September 19th from 5:30 to 8 p.m. at the U.S. Space and Rocket Center near NASA's Marshall Space Flight Center. This one is hosted by NASA's Planetary Missions Program Office, and it's free and open to the public. There will be hands-on STEM activities, talks from NASA experts, a science stage show, a photo booth, a DJ, face painting, telescope viewing, and much more. So yes, Saturday is basically NASA in the morning and NASA in the evening, although one has considerably more fish. And if the astronomy side of that sounds like your kind of thing, keep an eye on the Von Braun Astronomical Society September lineup. They've got planetarium programs throughout the month, and Astronomy Day is coming up on October 17th at Montesano State Park. That's going to be a bigger free event with daytime activities, telescope tours, planetarium shows, and more. Then on Sunday, September 20th, we switch from looking at the stars to looking at the future of transportation. The Drive Electric Huntsville EV Showcase is happening at Mid-City, hosted by the Alabama Clean Fuels Coalition and Huntsvolt. It's a chance to check out electric vehicles up close, talk to EV owners, and learn more about the technology behind them. Finally, let's round out our eclectic science week with Nerdy Nature. The Wild Ones North Alabama chapter hosts a tree care seminar Thursday, September 17th from 6 to 7 p.m. at the South Huntsville Public Library. Lee McBride, an ISA master arborist with decades of experience in pruning and tree help, will be talking about caring for native hardwoods, pruning tips, and insect issues that can affect the health of your trees. There will also be plenty of time for questions. So this week, we're all about acronyms, very fitting for Huntsville, with NASA, NASA, VBAS, EVs, and WONA. Geek Out Locally is grateful to WLRH for giving us a place to share these nerdy corners of the Rocket City. Community radio depends on listeners who believe local voices and local stories are worth supporting. As always, schedules can shift, so checking details ahead of time never hurts. I'm Lauren Jones with Geek Out Huntsville, and I'll be back next week with more things to get curious about North Alabama.
5: 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Coming up next is Marketplace, followed by Valley Sounds at 6 and Brass, Reeds, and Percussion at 7. For In Case You Missed It, I'm R.L. Terry. Have a great evening, everybody.

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1: 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I'm Marcia Ahrens. We are hard at work preparing for fall events here at the station, so we would suggest that you might want to save the date for September 19th this Saturday, because Bob Nance is going to be holding his Coffee and Common Grounds over here at the WLRH studios. Of course, that means there's pastries and coffee and Bob Nance with his civic knowledge. October 3rd, the Curiosity Squad's one-year anniversary at WLRH. 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Just ahead, Valley Sounds, hosted by Amy McCarley. 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HD1 Huntsville. 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It's 6 o'clock.

I'm Amy McCarley. Music in my childhood was around in my house. My parents loved music, and so we were listening to a lot of radio, WQLT out of Florence on the Shoals. I remember listening to a lot of that. My dad liked Creedence Clearwater Revival, of course. Johnny Cash we listened to a lot. I remember there was, you know, church, Southern Baptist music there. Some of those songs are still stuck in my head, and I'm surprised when they come out, like they're occupying space for all these years. When I was very young, I knew that I wanted to do music. I didn't know how to do it. I didn't know how you go about having a career. I lived in rural Alabama in a little town called Spruce Pine, and I got my information from the radio, and I just dreamed about, you know, one day I'm going to be one of those people on the radio. I'm going to be, you know, I'm going to be singing my songs.

That was Everything Changed off my debut album. I wrote that song when I was going through a period of just a challenging time, and it's a very relatable song, I find. I almost always play it last at my shows. This one that you just heard has me playing all the parts in my home studio, and it's a little more subdued if you want to check out the other one. It's on Miko. I didn't get to the place where I was recording my own songs until I had graduated college and I come back home from Rice University out in Houston. I played a few shows out there I answered an ad in the local rag. A woman was looking for an accompanist, and I'd taken classical guitar at Rice, and so I accompanied her on a few gigs. Hilariously, I was so nervous. I remember she had a ballad, and we got in front of some people to play for the first time, and I started playing the ballad so fast that she couldn't hardly get the words in. It almost, cracked her up. I went to Rice University and got my degree in economics. While I was there, I studied everything musical that I could study without being a music major. I took classical guitar for 4 years. I studied theory. So next we have The Snake Doctor's New Tennessee Waltz, the Rehab Song. This one is off of their 2011 Snake Doctor's Deluxe version. It just takes me back to those years of the Snake Doctor's used to play at the old Crossroads. For those of you out there who remember the old Crossroads, it was just a really special community place. Here's the Snake Doctor's playing New Tennessee Waltz, the Rehab Song, on Bally Sounds.

You know, I check in, but it seems that I just check right out. Cause the drugs that they give you are expensive, and they ain't got no clothes. And the food sucks, and the bed's hard, and you can't smoke, so I just go back home. Cause at the rate that I'm going, I probably

When I came home, I quickly realized that original music, performing that live, was not something conducive to earning a steady income. You know, you had to build something. And I wound up getting a temp job that led to a career, 13 years as a NASA contractor. And during that time, I was always performing nights and weekends on tour, you know, going down to Birmingham, over to Atlanta, and really just enjoyed that so much. I think that by the time I left NASA, I had made two albums. I'd recorded one at home in Five Points in my little mill house over there and the spare bedroom, and had it mixed and mastered up in Nashville. And then my second album, Jet Engines, I'd met Kenny Vaughn, who's plays in Marty Stewart's band, a band leader for Marty Stewart. I'd met him and we were there in the spare bedroom and had it mixed and mastered up in Nashville. And then my second album, Jet Engines, I'd met Kenny Vaughn, who's plays in Marty Stewart's band, a band leader for Marty Stewart. I'd met him and we'd recorded together with Derek Mixon, Chris Stapleton's drummer.

reach listeners. And so I made that leap. This song that I want to play for you called A Clue for my 2019 release, Miko. I wrote this song with Pat Alger in Nashville. Please look him up if you aren't aware. He's great. Very lucky to work with Pat. This song I wrote with Pat is about my life before leaving NASA. I was working during the day, and at night I was fixing up an old mill house in Dallas Mill District, and I just had this epiphany that, you know, maybe I don't have this all figured out. So I wrote this song about maybe I might just take a clue if someone had one to offer. So this is me, Amy McCarley, performing A Clue on Valley Sounds.

By the time I left NASA, I had made 2 albums. I'd recorded one at home in Five Points and in my little mill house over there and the spare bedroom. I played all the instruments, so drums, bass, a little bit of piano, harmonica, guitar, of course. But I think that's a charming quality about the recording because it sounds, the way it was recorded also felt, was very honest. And you can, you know, it just feels like you're in my spare bedroom

So we just heard my song Smart Man. I'm Amy McCarley, and that was a song I wrote just as I was going into the studio in Nashville for the first time, and I wanted to know that I could write a song just for me, you know, going in to pursue music professionally, if that would cross over into some threshold where I would not have access to my soul and be able to write real songs anymore. I would be writing for the people, you see. So I wrote that song just for me, about the challenge of stepping into that career path. When I got to the studio, I almost didn't play it for the guys because it was so new, but I thought I was playing the little riff, and Kenny said, what's that? What are you doing? Let's hear that. Everybody got to work with their yellow notepads and without saying a word. And we cut it that day. Next, we have Brighter Things, a project by Steven Jackson. He has the song This Is the Sound. I wanted to play for you. I've always loved this song by Steven. He's such a phenomenal talent. I always loved his writing, and this song is particularly poignant. And I think it just reminds us that time is short, and the little things in life are, you know, kind of accumulate into a well-lived life. This is Brighter Things. This is The Sound on Valley Sounds.

0: my third album, MECO, Mainage and Cutoff, is the acronym for Mainage and Cutoff. That's the point where the space shuttle at that time would go, and I guess any space launch vehicle has this Mainage and Cutoff phase, where the vehicle has reached an altitude where it can shut off the engines, and then they're going to orbit around the Earth with the gravitational pull propelling the object, the space shuttle, around effortlessly. And I saw that as sort of a metaphor, a beautiful metaphor for what it was like to get to play with so many great people in Nashville. It's not that I didn't have to try anymore, but I just felt lifted up by these people. And it was just a serendipitous sort of moment for me. And so that's why I named the album MECO. I wrote Highwire as I was getting out to tour, and coming back home, I had realized that life on the road was becoming familiar, and performing in front of people was starting to feel normal. And I was very surprised to learn that this was something that you could practice and eventually feel at home doing. So here's Highwire by me, Amy McCarley, on Valley Sounds.
1: I'm a

So that was Michael Goldsmith, Buzzard's Shadow, off his 2026 Michael Goldsmith Band album, recorded here in Huntsville at the Five Points Recording Studio. I like the song because it just reminds us that our time on Earth is limited, and I find that helpful to remember, make the best of it. I found out about Michael Goldsmith through Stephen. I met him at the funeral of our beloved Microwave Dave, who passed earlier this year. And I didn't put the name together until the end when we were speaking about Dave, that Michael Goldsmith was the priest at the Church of Nativity who gave the eulogy, and also was the same guy that Stephen had spoken about on social media. And in listening to his music, I was just really intrigued by this man who can be so at home and, you know, just on stage singing his Americana songs and also just delivering a sermon. It was just really interesting individual. Nice man also. This next song is by Microwave Dave and the Nukes. It's called Jesus Was Smart, a song that Dave wrote. It first was released in 1997 on the album Goodnight Dear, and then released again in 2011 on his album, self-produced album, Last Time I Saw You, that he cut over there at Jeremy Stevens' Clearwave Studios, with Jeremy recording, mixing, and mastering. Dave was a dear friend of mine and a mentor, spiritual mentor. Since his passing in February, he's been missed by so many. I certainly miss him every day. And I struggle to find the words, really, to articulate how much I miss him. I chose this song because it shows Dave's fun side of writing. He could be so entertaining with his music. And one of the ways he chose to serve people was through his music. There were so many other ways this man touched the lives of those in the Tennessee Valley. But music was bringing joy to the people. That's what Dave was all about. This one is a funny one about Jesus Christ's choice not to marry. And I think it captures the possible drawbacks of holy matrimony while citing one of the world's most impactful humans as an example of someone who opted out of this lifestyle choice and still managed to accomplish a lot with his life. And I think that's what Dave did in his life. He accomplished so much. And I'm just so proud of the relationship I had with Dave and our friendship, and the gratitude I feel for having known him is very powerful. I hope one day to be able to come on the show and play a song for you that he and I wrote the last time I saw him. He came over to the house. It was a rainy day, and he wanted to write a song with me. And I think he was trying to pull me back into songwriting. He definitely was. I balked. I told him I couldn't find a place for us to rehearse. And he said, well, I was really hoping that we could write a song together, Amy, today. He was really bummed out about that. And I said, well, I guess you can come over and, you know, we can just write in the living room over at Mom's. So he came over and we had some taco soup in the crock pot, scared up some green tea. He liked tea. And we sat and we had a really nice lunch with Mom. Then we got to work and he brought over this great big stack of yellow notepads. We just sat down and I had this one idea that we both came across and thought, that's the song, we need to write that song. And we each sat down and without saying anything, I just went into writing the chorus and the bridge and he was writing verses. And we just sat there like two little kids, like working on a coloring project or something, you know. And I remember just while it was happening thinking how sweet this is that we're getting to do this together. And I remember that day I had on his 10th annual Microwave Dave Day t-shirt. I really like that that year's t-shirt, and he liked it too, and he said thank you for wearing it. I remember I helped him out to the car. It was a rainy day, and made sure he got in the van okay and everything. I hugged him and we said we loved each other, and that was the last time I saw him. Anyway, I will be in the studio with that's the first song off the coming for the new record. It's called Help Me See the Ones I Love. Here's Microwave Dave and the Nukes with Jesus Was Smart on Valley Sounds.

Next, we have Carla Russell, The Good Side of Crazy, from her album, The Good Side of Crazy, that was out in 2018. She did that with the Muscle Shoals All-Stars. It's a fun song about not being afraid to stand out and stand up for what feels like your path in life. Just love that song by Carla. Carla has a beautiful voice. She's a beautiful person. I met Carla at a Microwave Dave Day event. She and I were in the, I guess we declared at the Green Room. We were down on Clinton Avenue when the Dave Day was down there. And we stepped into downtown Huntsville Inc.'s building and we were sitting talking. And that was really a special moment for me because I'd watched and listened to Carla since the early 90s when she was around with the band Cosmic Mama, and loved to go hear her at the Klotch. And just, man, she can really, really sing. And she offered me some tips about how to warm up your vocals, and I tried them and I still don't sound like Carla Russell. So there must be something more. I think it's there's a little more, maybe some God-given talent there. It's a great tune by Carla. Here is Carla Russell, The Good Side of Crazy, on Valley Sounds.

Translunar Injection, that's the fourth album that is on the way. I've been recording some demos in my home studio and communicating with the guys, Kenny Vaughn again and George Bradfute, to work with them. And this time, I think the album is going to be more, I'll be a co-producer on it. It's going to sound quite different than my previous three albums. It'll be sort of an electronic rock sound, and I don't really even know what you call that, but with my twangy voice and then this electronic sound. Everyone's excited to try something new. I think the guys are excited. I'm excited.

0: And that was Chris Simmons with I'm Always Wrong, But It's All Right, from his 2011 Hallelujah Man. And I like the song, like the line about being out in the ocean and all the waves about to tear your boat apart. I think we've all been there. Chris and I have played several shows together with him backing me on guitar, and I'm looking forward to playing a show with him on this Wednesday, September 16th, at Low Mill for the Huntsville Traditional Music Association's concert series. This will be during the Women in Music Week here that the Huntsville Music Office puts on. And so I'm really excited to share the stage once again with Chris Simmons. This has been really fun. Thank you for listening. I'm Amy McCarley. If you want to find out more about me, check out amymccarley.com. Thank you so much. It's been an honor to be your host on Valley Sounds.
1: 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I'm Marcia Ahrens. 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The Alabama Educational Television Foundation Authority Board, which oversees finances for WLRH Radio, will hold a special called meeting this Wednesday, September 16th at 12 noon at APT's studio at 1255 Madison Avenue in Montgomery. Only board members will be allowed to participate in comments or debate. I'm Marcia Ahrens, glad to be with you this evening. Coming up on this HD1 channel, another locally produced show, Brass, Reeds, and Percussion, with host John Hightower. Thanks for spending part of your evening with us, and thanks for supporting this public radio station. It's 7 o'clock.
2: Glenn Gray was a saxophone player and the leader of the Casaloma Orchestra. During the 1950s and 60s, the band had several hits and a popular radio show. But big bands had pretty much died by 1950 when the band itself folded. But then stereo recordings became popular during the late 1950s. So from 1956 to 1963, Glenn Gray hired Hollywood studio musicians to record stereo versions of the big hits from the swing era. Many of the musicians were veteran big band performers. They listened to the original 78 recordings of the hits and then recreated them. This edition of Brass, Reeds, and Percussion opens with a stereo recreation of Artie Shaw's big hit from 1938, Begin the Begin.
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4: BBC News with Chris Berrow. The boss of a leading artificial intelligence company, OpenAI, has said the world should trust his industry's ability to do the right thing amid persistent concerns it's developing too quickly. Sam Altman said AI models had become so intelligent that a reset was now required. In recent months, AI agents have escaped from test environments to hack other companies. Some of Mr. Altman's rivals say greater regulation is now necessary, but Jensen Huang, chief executive of the AI chipmaker NVIDIA, said tech companies should self-regulate.
5: The market forces are already there. We don't need any new laws. We don't need any new regulations. We just need companies to decide that when it's, you know, run as fast as they can, I think innovation, speed, and safe products are not, it's a false choice. You could definitely have both at the same time. So run as fast as you can, but if you feel at any given point in time the company's out of control or the product's not going to be safe, you know, take a pause and make sure you get it right.
4: The U.S. Defense Department says the war with Iran has led to shortfalls in munitions and a bottleneck in resupply. A new report says the Pentagon is now working to streamline procurement and production to address the shortages. From Washington, our chief North America correspondent Gary O'Donoghue reports.
6: The Inspector General says more than $22 billion was spent on munitions alone in the first 4 months of the war. Just weeks ago, President Trump insisted the United States had massive quantities of munitions and was producing weapons at unprecedented rates. The report also details nearly $200 million of damage done to diplomatic facilities across the region, coming on top of recent comments from the acting Navy Secretary, who said the headquarters of the 5th Fleet in Bahrain had been blown to hell.
4: A Republican lawmaker, Thomas Massie, has initiated an impeachment process in the United States Congress, which could lead to a vote over the removal from office of the Defense Secretary, Pete Hegseth. Our State Department correspondent Tom Bateman explains.
7: The Republican lawmaker, a frequent thorn in the side of the Trump administration, accuses the defense secretary of launching four unauthorized wars or military operations in Iran, Venezuela, Yemen, and the Caribbean Sea. He accuses Mr. Hegseth of the systematic removal of safeguards at the Pentagon meant to protect civilians, alleging he thereby affected the murder of civilians in the Minab school strike in Iran, which killed around 120 children, according to Iranian reports. The impeachment resolution is unlikely to pass, but the maneuver could force a vote in the chamber that could be difficult for some of his fellow Republicans before November's midterm elections.
4: In response, the Pentagon described Mr. Hegseth as a transformative leader. This is the World News from the BBC. The US Secretary of State has announced visa restrictions for South Africans responsible for race-based discrimination. Marco Rubio said the South African government had failed to address US concerns that the white minority was being targeted. Last year, President Trump ordered a halt to US aid to South Africa and the creation of a dedicated refugee scheme prioritizing white Afrikaners after he alleged they faced a white genocide. There's little evidence to justify such claims. President Zelensky has urged Ukraine's parliament to support seven forthcoming bills needed to finance the state budget deficit. The country is facing a gap in military funding alone of almost $27 billion. The United Nations Security Council has held an emergency meeting on Yemen, where the Houthi militia has seized territory and consolidated its control.